0: of the country's 16 states. The biggest rally was held in the state capital, Magdeburg, where thousands expressed their support for democracy, diversity and solidarity. This man was among those taking part.
1: We simply wanted to show that the people of Saxony-Anhalt aren't quite so hopeless after all. But there are still cool people here who take to the streets, who speak out in support of diversity and respect, and who won't just accept whatever might happen here tomorrow.
0: The AfD, or Alternative for Germany, has been holding its final campaign rally in the city. Opinion polls suggest the party could win more than 40% of the vote. BBC News. Peru has declared a state of emergency in five high-security prisons due to concerns about criminal gangs. The measure allows the military and police to take control of the facilities for 60 days. The decree was issued by the office of the new right-wing president, Keiko Fujimori, who promised to tackle crime inside and outside prisons. A court in Egypt has sentenced 12 people to death, including a famous television presenter, after they were convicted of manufacturing and dealing synthetic drugs and processing unlicensed firearms. Yusuf Taha reports.
2: The glamorous television presenter, Sarah Khalifa, is well known all over the Arab world for her programme, Mission Impossible, which covers security and crime. She's also a successful film and music producer. She told the judges at Cairo's criminal court that she did not smoke, let alone deal in drugs. The court heard that police seized 750,000 of ingredients used to make drugs, worth $40 million, from a property used by the group. Nine fellow defendants have been sentenced to life imprisonment, while seven were acquitted. The death sentences can be appealed to a higher court. Khalifa's lawyer has said that she will be doing that.
0: Reports from the Democratic Republic of Congo say at least 22 people have died in a fire at a wedding hall in Kinshasa. Officials say the fire started at the front of the hall and spread quickly. Several guests were crushed as people tried to escape through the only exit. Tens of thousands of people have taken part in a protest in Croatia's capital, Zagreb, against the illegal dumping of waste. The demonstration was one of the country's biggest for years. The organisers demanded better environmental protections. They want the authorities to clear up a site near the town of Gospić, where up to 45,000 tonnes of waste has reportedly been buried. Campaigners say drinking water is being contaminated. BBC News.
3: As 1956 began, 25-year-old saxophonist Sonny Rollins was back on the jazz scene after overcoming a heroin addiction, his star rapidly rising as he worked and recorded with Clifford Brown, Max Roach, Thelonious Monk, and others. I'm David Brent Johnson, inviting you to tune in for Rollins 56, Rise of the Colossus, this week on Nightlights.
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5: This is Science Friday. I'm Flora Lichtman. When you pick up your phone, a lot of the code that describes how social networks work, how apps predict what music you might be interested in, code that underlines new innovations in AI, traces back to kind of esoteric sounding advances in mathematical theory and data science, ideas dealing with phase transitions, graph limits, and graphons. These concepts can be hard to wrap your head around, but fundamentally, they describe how massive networks behave. One of the people who helped create that field of math is Jennifer Chase. Her game-changing ideas in the mid-2000s helped lay the theoretical foundations of machine learning and modern AI. She spent 20 years at Microsoft building interdisciplinary research labs. These days, her interest lies in using machine learning to work on topics like material science, cancer immunotherapy, ethical decision-making, and climate change. She's also dean of the College of Computing, Data Science, and Society at UC Berkeley, the first new college at Berkeley in more than 50 years. And she's with me today. Jennifer, welcome to Science Friday.
6: Thank you so much, Flora. I'm thrilled to be here.
5: We're thrilled to have you. So you're clearly a math person, and when math people are portrayed in movies or on TV, they're often shown with this far-off expression and like numbers scrolling over their field of view. That's how they see the world. But what is it like for you? Do you see the world through math, and can you describe what that's like?
6: For me, it's actually sense-making. It's how do I make sense out of the world? And For me personally, it's very interesting because my mother could not add fractions. My grandma got married at 9. And when I was 3 or 4, I couldn't read at that point. I wasn't taught to read until I went to first grade. But I had this attempt at sense making in my head, which was bizarrely, I later recognized, mathematical. I would ask myself questions as a little kid and try to figure out how things behaved. And I had some wonderful neighbors who would give me and my brothers candy and cookies, the wife would. And I heard the husband and the daughter talking about math when I was about 4. And I asked, can I just sit here? And then I asked, can you ask me some questions? And it was almost as if, oh, this was my mother tongue, but I hadn't heard it articulated, almost as if I was a baby that had gotten that and then been moved someplace else without it. And then I was hearing it. And so for me, trying to understand, you know, like little almost word problems, like how, like, oh, if you're walking this fast, how long would it take to get across? You know, and so for me, this other vocabulary, this other way of making sense of the world was always there from my earliest memories.
5: That's so fascinating. I want to follow up on some of your story in a bit, but when you think about how you use math to make sense of the world, when you think about your work, your body of work, is there a big idea that connects all of it together?
6: So networks is an idea that connects a lot of it. And I also think about phase transitions, which, you know, we all know as like water freezing or boiling or magnets magnetizing. But what happens in networks is that there are qualitative changes in the behavior of networks when certain parameters undergo phase transitions. We actually have seen a profound phase transition recently in chatbots. There are underlying relationships among words and concepts, and in the beginning, you know, we could complete spelling, we could complete sentences, we could probe locally in the domain, and then at a certain point, these started producing information from very remote parts, apparently unrelated parts of the network. So I think that's a profound phase transition, which we experienced in the network underlying some of the large language models.
5: Is it a change in sophistication?
6: No, I think it's a change in what parts of the network can be accessed.
5: Uh-huh.
6: So let's talk about really simple thing like water boiling, okay? And you start to see these little pieces where there's a little bit of boiling here and there, but it's not really going across the system. And then it goes across the system. There are little pieces. And then all of a sudden, there's order across the entire system. And those are the phase transitions one usually thinks about in physics or in chemistry. But there are transitions on information networks. So when I have a few sparse connections in a network, things remain isolated. Or it could be a network of human beings and a virus. and it remains localized. But then, at a certain point, it gets transmitted across the system. And I believe something similar is going on underlying some of the knowledge systems that are embedded into the frontier models.
5: So you're describing this with mathematics, which, you know, to me as a non-mathematician,

0: works and indeed mathematics are for me a mother tongue. And so they are, I mean, I'm mixing metaphors here, but they are the lenses through which I see the world.
1: That's so fascinating. I mean, you co-founded this field of math, the field of graphons. What problem do they solve? What do they help you make sense of?
0: So sometimes there is a behavior of a network, be it a big network of people. It could be something like a social network like Facebook. It could be an actual human network. A network is any time you have entities interacting in pairs. And if I want to understand how that network is going to behave, the way that preceded graphons was I looked at each of those entities interacting with each other. That is as if, you know, I wanted to understand how molecules of air, you know, of oxygen and carbon dioxide were acting in this room by following every one of them. You know, we have thermodynamics, which tells me things about how pressure is related to temperature. And that's not by following every little entity. Scientists have realized for years that we can discuss the collective behavior without discussing each individual piece.
1: Right.
0: And so, you know, when I started looking at networks, I went to some of the leading experts in graph theory. And I asked, well, how do you look at properties when networks get really large? How do you look at overall properties? You must have a limit of networks. And they said, no, we don't have that. You have to follow everything. And I said, that doesn't make any sense because you can't see the forest for the trees, you know? And there are properties that are forest properties. You don't need to know every tree in the forest to know that the forests on the Olympic Peninsula in the Pacific Northwest are different than the forests in upstate New York.
1: Yes.
0: And I mean, it's not just that there are different trees. There's a different collective behavior of that forest. And so we asked, what if you took a limit of a network where you had like an infinite number of pairwise interacting entities? Every entity didn't interact with every other one. They just, and then we realized, oh, you could take a limit so many different ways. You could take a limit that is so weak that everything converges to the same limit. You could take a limit that is so strong that everything converges to a different limit. Neither of those are very useful. And so we came up with like six different ways taking limits that we thought were meaningful and that all gave the same answer. And that answer is the graphon.
1: Is it gratifying to see it like blossom into a whole field that kind of underpins like much of our lived experience?
0: It really is. And it's particularly wonderful for me to see, especially young scientists come along and do things with graphons that I never would have imagined. There's a company called Graphon, which some young guys started, which is using graphons to interpret video really wonderfully. And I'm on the board of that company, but I never imagined that anybody would use it for something like that, to interpret video much better.
1: We have to take a break, but when we come back, I want to ask you a little bit more about your story. Is that okay?
0: Absolutely.
1: Stay with us. 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
4: This is Science Friday. I'm Flora Lichtman. We're talking with Jennifer Chase. She's the Dean of the College of Computing, Data Science, and Society at UC Berkeley, and we're talking about her life and work. I want to ask a little bit about how you grew up. Tell me a little bit about your childhood. You mentioned mother tongue. Math is a mother tongue.
5: Yes, math is a mother tongue. Strangely came to me very, very early in my life. Math was always my happy place. It was a place of calm in a little bit of a storm. My childhood was a little stormy. I was a pretty rebellious kid. I dropped out of high school. And I lived on the streets of New York City in the early 70s.
4: Wow.
5: Yeah. So pretty stormy. I hung out in the West Village, which is not like it is now, and occasionally in the East Village. And I made friends with people who would, you know, help me take care of myself. And I was kind of there, and then I would go back home, and then I would go there.
4: What was the impetus? Were you feeling like you wanted to be free? Did you not like school? Did you want to be out of your house?
5: I actually loved school. I mean, I loved studying. The house was a little rocky, and I wanted to be out of the house. And I think it was also, you know, some of us have more hormonal fluctuations than others as we go through adolescence. I mean, now we have science helping us to understand that a little more, but I think we've all known that. And so I landed up going back to school, to a school for dropouts that was formed by the public school system in a church basement with volunteers teaching different subjects, which was great. They taught us history by reading Supreme Court cases and English by acting in plays. And I taught the math because they didn't have a volunteer who could teach math. So I taught the math, which was great for me.
4: So you're in school, but you're also teaching school.
5: Yeah, yeah. Yeah. But, you know, math is just, as I've said a few times, it's my happy place. And yeah. You know, I was friends with the other kids there. And so the fact that I loved it so much was probably good for them, because they may not have thought they would love it.
4: What did you learn from those years?
5: Those years, I feel, were essential to who I am today. They taught me to embrace risk. They taught me not to be afraid of failure. I worry for kids now because they have to be so perfect. Kids with my background today might not get into a good college. I just aced my boards because I was a good test taker. And so in spite of all this rockiness, I got into a good number of good colleges. And I've always felt like I can go out on a limb, trying to realize a vision that may be high risk in some ways, because if I fail, I can always get back up.
4: You know that because you've lived it.
5: I know that. I know that. And, you know, I try to instill that in my mentees. I've had a couple of hundred mentees over the years, and I try to get them more comfortable with taking the risks they are really very well qualified to take.
4: Yeah, that's a hard lesson to learn, I think.
5: I think it's a hard lesson, and I think that one of the reasons that, you know, I did biology and then physics as an undergrad, and I did physics in grad school, and I was a professor of mathematics, and then I ran computer science labs and did economics and biology and chemistry and all these different subjects, is because, you know, there's something nice about being an expert, but there's also something thrilling about being a novice. And I wasn't as scared about being a novice as some people who have not had to pick themselves up and figured out that they can do that.
4: You know, as you just mentioned, you created multiple Microsoft research labs, and you brought together mathematicians and computer scientists and social scientists. I feel like now interdisciplinary work is kind of trendy, but what was it like when you were building these institutions?
5: Well, it's really interesting. When I got my PhD in 83, and I wanted to do mathematical physics, and everybody kept saying, no, no, you have to choose math or you have to choose physics. The mathematical physics community was very small, and they said you're going to have to be in one kind of a department or another kind of a department. I tried to build interdisciplinary efforts within a normal university system. And I realized the funding situation nationally and many other things were not aligned with interdisciplinary work. One of the reasons I landed up going to Microsoft, I had gone to grad school at Princeton in physics with the first CTO of Microsoft, and he got it into his head that I should go there. And I knew no computer science, and I didn't understand why he wanted me there. And he said, just come visit. And when I visited, I said, can I start interdisciplinary labs in anything I want?
4: That's a big ask, first of all.
5: It's a big ask. I was really excited when they said yes, and you can hire six professors away from academia. And I asked for six sabbatical visitors and six postdocs, and they said yes, yes, yes. I called my husband, and I said, I want to go to Microsoft. And he said, are you crazy? I mean, he said, did they offer you a lot of money? And I said, oh, my God, I forgot to ask about money. You know, I didn't ask to have a lot of stock options. But what I asked for was, can I have complete scientific freedom?
4: Yeah.
5: And they said yes. And my husband and I landed up going there. We were going to look for academic positions together, but we landed up going to Microsoft. And Nathan Myhrvold and Bill Gates were right, and I was wrong. I thought there was no relevance to computer science. And in fact, there was tremendous relevance to computer science. And it was really easy for me to learn computer science because it's all math.
4: Hmm. You must have been the only woman in the room a lot in your career. I think I read that you were the only woman getting a PhD in math and physics at Princeton when you were. People have asked you if you faced discrimination, and I think in the past you've said no, which is, I find, unbelievable, actually. Tell me about this.
5: So I thought the answer was no. And I never felt it at the time, I think because probably I had blinders on. I mean, there were things that were said that I realize in hindsight are just horrendous and things that were done. But I really did not recognize it at the time. I think it was just my coping mechanism. And it was only many years later when I was a professor that I saw these brilliant women who would tell me that when I would suggest that they might want to go to grad school, they would say, oh, no, I'm not good. I'm not good at math. I just work hard. Or my brother's the one in the family who's good at math. You know, when someone is the top person out of 250 students. And so then I realized there was a problem. I didn't realize it for myself. I realized it when I saw it in others. And, you know, so over my career now, I've mentored a couple of hundred people, the vast majority of whom are women or other minoritized groups.
4: So I want to talk about AI. Your work was really foundational for the AI revolution. You've said that generative AI inspires you and scares you. Can you tell me a little bit about both of those feelings?
5: Yes. Generative AI absolutely thrills me in so many ways. It is going to enable things in science, which will have ramifications for biomedicine and health and sustainability and human welfare in many ways. It can also be the great leveler of playing fields. You know, if I had generative AI way back when, and some of the phenomenal personalized tutoring programs that are coming out now, I could probably teach some math to my mom. It could be such a great leveler of playing fields. I'm also, of course, worried that the results or the benefits of it will fall unevenly if we don't build it in the right way. And there are safety problems.
4: Give me an example of where you think this is, you know, really powerful, that really excites you.
5: So about 4 years ago, I started working with Omar Yagi, who last fall won the Nobel Prize in chemistry. He knew no AI, and I knew essentially no chemistry. And we worked also with my husband, Christian Borks, and with other people. And when ChatGPT came out, we asked, could we synthesize these amazing materials that Omar had created 30 years earlier, called MOFs, Metal Organic Frameworks? Could we synthesize them faster? Metal organic frameworks are the most porous materials known to man. A gram has the internal surface area, because it's so porous, of a football field. So they can do amazing things. They can capture specific molecules out of the air, like carbon dioxide. So these are amazing materials, but it would take about 3 years when he had an idea to figure out how to synthesize it. We used AI to take that down to a couple of weeks. Typically, failed experiments are not as useful as they could be. Because you see something fails, but you don't really take advantage of what that is telling you. So the right way, I believe, to do AI for science is to couple the AI to experiments, to have the AI help you predict what the next experiment should be, and then deliver an answer that goes right back into the AI automatically. And each time we have a negative experiment, we rule out a huge part of the space and rule out another huge part and another huge part, and we get to answers. And that is, I believe, the way AI for science is going to happen.
4: Hmm. You know, you've built so many institutions over your career. What kind of new institutions do you think we need to help us utilize AI to make it safe, to make it leveling and not, you know, creating even bigger gaps?
5: So I'm happy you asked that. That's actually why I came to Berkeley 7 years ago. AI was not quite where it is now, but it was moving pretty fast. And I feel that we all need to inoculate ourselves against the harms of AI. And I believe it is teachable. I interact with my chatbots probably differently than some other people do, because I'm always asking them to verify things, always. I say, give me references, verify, tell me how I can check this whenever I ask a question. And in that way, you inoculate yourself against some of the misinformation. And I believe we can also teach everybody how to use an agent and give themselves the resources that only the really privileged and wealthy had in the past. This is something, I mean, we're creating material not only for Berkeley, for our college, but for the community college system in the state of California, which has 2 million students. You know, I graduate 2,000 undergraduates a year from my college. That's 2 million students, 1 million graduating a year from the community colleges. So I believe it can be a huge leveler. We have to teach people how to use it and how to be the partner to AI. So I really want to see, after people learn the basics, for which we're going to go back to Blue Books, then we need to teach them how to work in AI hybrid teams and push the boundary of whatever AI can do in whatever their discipline is. And so I believe there are going to be many, many new jobs at these boundaries.
4: Mm. Okay, last question. You've lived such a fascinating life. Leave me with your best life advice.
5: My best life advice is to, well, it's based on the fact that opportunity knocks at the most inopportune times. Grab the brass ring. When you see it, grab it, even if it's an inopportune time. You know, my mother died right before I was supposed to interview for this job. Grab that brass ring.
4: I love that. Thank you. Jennifer Chase is the Dean of the College of Computing, Data Science, and Society at UC Berkeley. This has been such a privilege. Thank you.
5: Thank you, Flora. It's been a privilege for me, too.
4: After the break, what does it mean to be alive, and other deep questions from the fungal kingdom? This is Science Friday from WNYC Studios.
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7: Courtney Jordan's distinguished legal career came crashing down after a high-speed police chase and subsequent felony conviction. 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
9: This is O'Harv. Invite you to join me on the Blues Review. I'll give you the best introduction to contemporary blues. My special guest next weekend is going to be the man that's going to be headlining the Island of Blues. We're talking about Michael Charles. We'll be talking to him, and he'll be playing live in the studio. It's the Blues Review that gives you such a good feeling with the blues at your home for the blues at 88.1 WVPE, Michiana's NPR station.
4: Hey, I'm Flora, and you're listening to Science Friday. When you see a mushroom popping up from the forest floor, that mushroom is just the tip of the fungal iceberg for a vast world beneath the surface. But the nature of fungus makes it hard to answer some basic life questions, like what exactly is one individual organism? And how do you tell how old a fungus is when parts of it can recycle, regenerate, and grow again? Dr. Christine Aleclet is trying to understand what fungi are doing in the world underground and tackle some of these questions. Hey, Christine.
10: Hi, nice to be here.
4: Thanks for being here. Okay, so do we have a method for aging fungi? Like we have tree rings. Is there an equivalent for fungi?
10: No, not really, especially not one that works for all kinds of fungi. Because what we have to remember is that there's millions of species of fungi. And like if you compare to animals, like you wouldn't maybe look at age in a chicken in the same way as you look at an age in like a earthworm, right? There are some ways that people have tried to estimate the age of fungi. One of the most famous examples, what they did was they looked at like how a fungal disease spread between trees. And in that way, they could see that, okay, in a year, it got about 1 meter to another tree. It's the same we can see for example, these fairy rings that people see sometimes out in the forest. There has been actually like people able to look at old satellite images to be able to see how much they've grown and for how long that ring has specifically been there. But it's not always that we have those kind of above ground indicators for all kinds of fungi. In most cases, we're not really able to track the mycelium underground throughout its life. So it's really hard to know.
4: That's really interesting. Those seem like kind of crude methods, too. I mean, even just tracking a fungal disease, I mean, that tells you maybe how fast a fungus grows, but does that tell you much about how old it is?
10: Yeah, so what makes it even more tricky, you could say, is that they're also constantly both growing and kind of degenerating and disappearing. And some of them can even like kind of recycle themselves as they grow. So it's really hard to have like a visual measurement of exactly like how old they are just based on their size.
4: Given those caveats, do we have a contender for what people might think is the oldest fungus among us?
10: Yeah, so there's this one fungus that's thought to cover 965 hectares of land in Oregon that, based on how fast they've seen this species spread between trees, they've then calculated that it could be as much as 8,650 years old.
4: Wow. I mean, 965 hectares puts us at like 3.7 square miles. It's huge. Just enormous.
10: Yeah. And they don't even think that this is so uncommon. It could be similar ones in other forests. It's just that we haven't really been looking or doing this type of studies everywhere. Yeah.
4: Yeah, they've been overlooked. I mean, how did you get interested in these questions?
10: So, I mean, I've been always been really fascinated by fungi, I think, because I found that often teachers would go like, well, we don't actually really know this. And if you're a biologist and you're kind of have a mind of a researcher, when someone says, we don't really know this, what you want to do is find out more. So I've always been really fascinated by what's going on with the fungi and how they live their lives. And it's this kind of secret world underground, something that's kind of been called a black box. But in late years, I've been doing research, trying to make new methods to study soil organisms using microfluidic chip technologies. What looks like a microscope slide that we then have kind of imprinted little channels in silicon. And so it becomes like a little labyrinth, a little maze that's enclosed where we can get the fungal mycelium to grow in there. And then we can introduce them to things or challenge them with things and see how they respond and how long they persist.
4: I mean, do they show signs of age?
10: So we had recently did a study where we could see that there was a big difference between species in terms of how much they did this recycling of themselves, where some of them left a lot of like kind of empty mycelium left behind, that where they had kind of withdrawn all the content of their hyphae, and other ones kind of completely broke down the whole mycelium and then could reuse this these material to build new hyphae. They didn't waste anything. They didn't leave as much behind. So that's really fascinating to see that it can be really different between different species that to us look like they're living the same kind of life out in the forest.
4: But do they, if you keep giving them nutrients and what they need, do they just keep going? You know, of course, like we're getting into deep questions about sort of immortality and those topics, but do they slow down?
10: Yeah, so it's a good question, because I think a lot of people are interested in this, whether, you know, fungi live forever or not. And I think people think more that this is possible than maybe what's the case. And I think I've seen some publications also saying that they're actually having some struggles with this also in other applied settings, where they want to have these fungal cultures growing forever and producing things for us. But they do sometimes see degeneration in the cultures, and they don't really know how to explain it or why it's happening. But also, we don't know how old the cultures we have are, right? We know maybe in what year it was isolated from nature, but we don't know how old it was already when we sampled it out in the field. So it's there's a lot of things that we haven't maybe necessarily taken into consideration when it comes to fungi. And this is really important, especially if we want to conserve fungi and make sure that they don't go extinct. If we're worried about species that are at risk, like we need to know, you know, how long does it take for them to get to an age, right, of maturity? When do they start reproducing? Can they reproduce at all stages of their life? We don't know these things.
4: It's so fascinating. These questions feel like basic biology meeting these sort of deep philosophical questions. You know, what is an individual? What is age? What does that really mean? Is that the appeal for you in part? Or do you feel like you ever get lost in the sauce, the mushroom sauce?
10: No, for sure. I think for me, because I also do research where we try to look at like behavior of fungi, that is also kind of touching on the philosophical, you know, like can we think about fungi as organisms that behave? And in order to understand some of that, I also kind of need to know, you know, like what is old and what is young. But I think ultimately, like it's just about trying to wrap your head around, like, what is it like to be a fungus? What does their world look like? What are they interacting with? Which problems are they running into? Like, what does it take for a fungus to get 8,000 years old? What is it that they have to adjust about their bodies or their environment or what they're eating and who they're interacting with to extend their life as long as possible? And there's a lot of really unknown questions out there. And I think it's super fascinating. Like, I want to be part of trying to answer those questions, because fungi are really like everywhere. And they're affecting more things than we think about, like in forests, in agriculture. They're in the air. They affect, you know, health and prosperity of everything. So if we want to be able to affect fungal lives and what they do and where they are, then we also need to understand, you know, how they function. And understanding their life histories is a big part of that puzzle.
4: It sounds fun.
10: Come join us.
4: I might. I'm
10: tempted. It's not too late.
4: I'm tempted. Dr. Christine Aleklett is a researcher at Lund University in Sweden. Thank you so much for talking to me today.
10: Thank you.
4: While we're chewing on mushroom mysteries, this next one is going to make your head spin. For at least 100 years, people have reported a mushroom in Papua New Guinea with a strange hallucinogenic property. Almost everyone who tries it sees the same thing. Scores of tiny people under a foot tall that look like little elves or fairies in colorful clothes. I have a lot of questions, and so did biologist Colin Domnauer. So he devoted his PhD to figuring out why this is happening, and he recently published a paper about it in the journal Mycologia. Welcome to Science Friday, Colin.
11: Thanks so much for having me on.
4: Colin, introduce me to this fungus, and also what's its name, for starters?
11: Right. So originally, scientists didn't know the name of this mushroom. All they knew were its strange effects. And it's taken us a long time to get that answer. And that's only the last few years, I would say, are we definitively sure what mushroom is causing this. So its scientific name is Landmaua asiatica, in the family of porcini mushrooms, which is a popular culinary group of mushrooms that people eat around the world. And this
4: we
11: one
4: know
11: is
4: porcinis.
11: Also,
4: sure.
11: Yeah. Yeah, absolutely. And this is one that's also popularly eaten in the local cultures where it's found. But it has this strange side effect if it's undercooked. So people accidentally get this these hallucinations in certain meals when they're eating them. They never intentionally seek it out for its hallucinogenic properties.
4: Where's this mushroom found?
11: So initially, this mushroom was actually described from southwest China in Yunnan province. The scientists had not recognized it as a new species until 2016, actually, where it was collected from a street market where it had been being sold and consumed for who knows how many decades. And when they sequenced the DNA, they realized, oh, this is something completely new. It looked like other things, and so it was mistakenly ID'd for a long time. But now we know, just in the past few years, we've found records of this mushroom occurring throughout Southeast Asia, in the Philippines, in Vietnam, Laos. So it's probably more widespread throughout Southeast Asia.
4: Can you describe the hallucination?
11: Yeah, so it's very bizarre and unlike any other mushroom we know of. So the hallucinations usually last several days long, and they're characterized by seeing little people all around you. This is a phenomenon that's actually known outside of this mushroom. It's called Lilliputian hallucinations, and it's been reported across cultures and history for thousands of years from a variety of different causes. And of course, there's folklore and knowledge of, you know, little beings in most cultures around the world. And so this seems like a very common and widespread syndrome in certain people and cases, but this mushroom appears to elicit it very repeatedly.
4: That's what seems so weird, right? That like over 90% of people report the very similar vision.
11: Yes, that's exactly right. And the Yunnan Hospital, they surveyed hundreds of patients that come in every year suffering from these hallucinations, and the most common and prevalent symptom is these Lilliputian hallucinations. There are other effects as well, but that is the main characteristic.
4: And Lilliputian from Gulliver's Travels, is that right?
11: Yes, that's where it was initially coined by a French psychiatrist in 1909. He named this condition he was seeing in certain psychiatric patients after the novel Gulliver's Travels, which had been published a few hundred years earlier.
4: I mean, how do we know that this isn't a cognitive bias, that people like know that this mushroom creates this vision, so they expect it and then they produce it?
11: Yeah, that's a very good question. It's something we considered at first, and a lot of people just believed, right? The first scientists studying this phenomenon concluded that it was just a sociocultural manifestation rather than a physical a mechanism causing this. And so we know that in a lot of psychoactive drugs and psychedelic drugs in particular, people are highly suggestible to seeing things that they expect. But in this mushroom, what ruled that out was finding it in these completely separate cultures that had no contact with each other, and they had independently reported the same thing. And then when I studied them and sequenced the mushroom's DNA that they've attributed this effect to, it turns out it was the exact same mushroom. And so that showed us that there really is a common physical mechanism underlying this phenomenon.
4: Do you know what the chemical is that's doing it?
11: Right. That's the big question that everyone wants to know, myself included. And we still don't know what it is. Mushrooms, you know, are more complicated than single molecules. They create hundreds of different molecules, maybe several which have different bioactive effects and work together in different ways. And then you add the whole complexity of the human body. It can get very complicated very quickly. So it's something we're working on, but we still don't know the answer.
4: Have you tried this mushroom?
11: So I ate this mushroom when I was in China. It's popularly served in restaurants, and it was very delicious, but I cooked it fully. They insisted that at the restaurant that you cook it for at least 15 minutes.
4: Come on, you're a scientist. Really?
11: I am intrigued, and of course, why I'm studying this is because I'm so interested in the experience. I mean, all I knew going into this research was that there's some mushroom that if you don't cook it fully enough, you end up in the hospital and are suffering from hallucinations for several days long. So I wanted to learn more about it before I felt like I can safely experiment. And now I think we have a better understanding, but what it appears to be something that you need to eat a lot of to have this effect. So we really don't know how much you need to eat. There would be a lot of experimentation with a lot of mushrooms that I don't have access to here.
4: Yeah. I mean, I read that it can take a while for the effects to set in, like even a day or days. Were you sitting sort of after that meal waiting and wondering?
11: Yeah, I mean, definitely after eating that meal, I was thinking, okay, am I feeling anything? Am I feeling anything? And of course, there's that placebo effect. So yeah, I felt, I guess, a little different, but it was probably just because of my close attention to noticing every small change in my experience. I didn't see any little people.
4: Colin Domnauer is a doctoral candidate in biology at the University of Utah. Thanks for joining me today.
11: Thanks for having me on.
4: That is it for this week. If you don't already, please try our podcast. 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I'm Flora Lichtman.

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8: 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I would like to thank Laura and Danny Mast of Goshen, Cheryl Stacy of Bridgman, and Emily and Dave Sippos Butler of South Bend. 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
10: Last year, Nikos Hadjikostas left his island home on Cyprus for a few months to see how people lived in several countries of East Asia. But the nearly 18,000 islands of Indonesia threw a wrench into his way of thinking on how you can get to know a place and its people.
11: I realized I could never truly explore the world because the Indonesian islands are an infinite microcosm.
10: Coming up, Nikos brings us a philosopher's perspective for the journeys of our lives. James Grant Peterkin's studies took him from Scotland to live on the remote Polynesian outpost of Easter Island. He reminds us there's upwards of 20,000 islands scattered across the South Seas.
12: The geopolitics of the Pacific, for really the first time, certainly since World War II, has suddenly become extremely important again.
10: Come along for the next hour as we find out what an adventure across the world can show us. It's Travel with Rick Steves.
13: Hear from AFD supporters if there isn't change and they feel insecure in modern Germany, and fear from people who think that an AFD government in Sachsen-Anhalt is a dark moment for the country.
14: And bagpipes with African drums. But where would you hear this fusion of sound? First, a bulletin of news.
15: BBC News with Fiona MacDonald. A key aide to Vladimir Putin has described talks that the Russian president has held with Donald Trump's main envoys about ending the war in Ukraine as meaningful and extremely frank. Yuri Ushakov said the talks at the Kremlin with Steve Witkoff and Mr. Trump's son-in-law Jared Kushner had lasted just over 3 hours. Steve Rosenberg reports.
16: In his recent public statements, President Putin has struck an uncompromising tone. He's been sticking to his maximalist demands, determined that any peace be on the Kremlin's terms. Following the three-hour talks, a Kremlin aide said that the US envoys were told about the Russian army's successes and that all of Moscow's aims in Ukraine would be achieved. Various ideas for peace were reportedly discussed, but it doesn't sound like there was a breakthrough. The two US envoys have paid several visits to Russia, but this time, from Moscow, they will head to Kiev for talks.
15: The head of the Kharkiv region in northeastern Ukraine has said three people have been killed in a Russian drone attack on a home in the city of Khuhiyov. A number of people have been injured in separate attacks in Zaporizhia. In Russia, the authorities in the Belgorod region say one person was killed in a Ukrainian drone strike. Iran's military has threatened to carry out more severe retaliatory attacks if Washington continues to strike Iranian ships. The warning came hours after the United States hit three Iranian oil tankers. More details from Peter Hyatt.
17: The Pentagon says its forces permanently disabled one tanker off Karg Island, Iran's main oil exporting terminal, and another near the port of Jask. It says it destroyed the third vessel in the Gulf of Oman. It posted video on social media of blasts at the sterns of the first two ships and multiple explosions on the vessel it says it destroyed. The Pentagon said Iran had earlier launched a failed ballistic missile attack on a U.S. aircraft carrier and destroyer, and it quoted Admiral Bradley Cooper as warning that if the Iranians shoot at two American ships, the U.S. will take out three of theirs.
15: Peru has declared a state of emergency in five high-security prisons due to concerns about criminal gangs. The measure allows the military and police to take control of the facilities for 60 days. Alba Morgade reports.
18: During this period, the prisoners will have their movements limited and security will be stepped up outside the facilities. 50% of inmates in the jails affected are linked to criminal organizations, according to the government. The new right-wing president, Keiko Fujimori, came to power promising to tackle crime inside and outside prisons. The country's homicide rate has doubled in roughly 5 years. The government had also asked Congress to be allowed to rule by decree, but that was rejected over fears of abuse of power and a lack of checks and balances.
15: World News from the BBC. In Germany, voters head to the polls later in a state election in Saxony-Anhalt. It's being closely watched within Germany and abroad to see if the far-right AfD party wins power at a state level for the first time. Since the Second World War, no far-right party has won a German state election. The AfD, or Alternative for Germany, espouses hardline immigration policies, is socially conservative and pro-Russia. Tens of thousands of people have taken part in a protest in Croatia's capital Zagreb against the illegal dumping of waste. The demonstration was one of the country's biggest for years. The organisers demanded better environmental protections. They want the authorities to clear up a site near the town of Gospić, where up to 45,000 tonnes of waste has reportedly been buried. Reports from the Democratic Republic of Congo say at least 22 people have died in a fire at a wedding hall in Kinshasa. Several guests were crushed as people tried to escape through the only exit. A court in Egypt has sentenced 12 people to death, including a famous television presenter, after they were convicted of manufacturing and dealing synthetic drugs and possessing unlicensed firearms. This report from Yusuf Taha.
19: The glamorous television presenter Sara Khalifa is well known all over the Arab world for her program Mission Impossible, which covers security and crime. She's also a successful film and music producer. She told the judges at Cairo's criminal court that she did not smoke, let alone deal in drugs. The court heard that police seized 3/4 of a ton of ingredients used to make drugs, worth $40 million, from a property used by the group. 9 fellow defendants have been sentenced to life imprisonment, while 7 were acquitted. The death sentences can be appealed to a higher court. Khalifa's lawyer has said that she will be doing that.
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10: You might have missed the recent news about one of the smallest countries in the world. The South Pacific island nation that you would have seen listed as Nauru has just changed how you spell and say their name. The people of the Republic of Nauero, that's N-A-O-E-R-O, want the rest of us to know how they pronounce and spell their island home. So, in just a bit, we'll get inspired to explore the far-flung islands of the South Pacific with Polynesian culture and history expert James Grant Peterkin. But first, let's pay a long-overdue visit with Nikos Hadjikostas. An early midlife crisis sent Nikos out on his own personal odyssey across the world to learn and observe and experience life in as many ways as it would present itself. He joins us now on Travel with Rick Steves to encourage us to let our travels open up new views of the world. After years as a media executive, Nikos Hadjikostas abandoned the business world and set his sights on a larger and more fulfilling goal, to explore our planet as if it was one single destination. Starting from New York and traveling for 6 years, he visited 6 continents and 70 countries, delving deep into their peoples, cultures, and natural wonders. That life-transforming journey inspired his first book. It was called Destination Earth, A New Philosophy of Travel by a World Traveler. While many travelers today concern themselves with destination solely for bucket list fulfillment or amusement or relaxation, Nikos proposes a more meaningful way of viewing travel and its relation to life. Nikos has since settled in Cyprus with his partner Jane and writes philosophical essays collected in his recent books, Conversing with Kafavi and The Eternal Ragpicker. I sat down with Nikos a few years ago to talk about the transformational power of travel and found him to be one of the most fascinating minds I've come across. So, we've invited him back to catch up on his recent writing, travels, and life in Cyprus. Nikos, thanks for being here and welcome back.
11: Oh, thank you so much for inviting me and for your superfluous introduction.
10: Superfluous, that's my middle name. Okay, speaking of names, your last name is Hadjikostas.
11: And yes.
10: I travel a lot through Christendom and Islam. And when you travel, you run across this word Hajj or Haji. And I always think of it's relating to the Muslim idea that you should make that pilgrimage trip to Mecca. And when somebody comes back, and if their dad did that, he's known as a Hajj, right?
11: Yes, and it applies also to Christians. And when, I guess, one of my ancestors visited the Holy Land, which is Jerusalem, and he got the Hajj. And since we were under the Ottomans, it was customary also for the Christians to get the Hajj.
10: I love this. When I think of the Hajj, I always, my Muslim friends tell me that one of the pillars of Islam is to make the Hajj, to do the pilgrimage. But they say that a progressive approach to Islam interpretation would be that Muhammad didn't necessarily want you just to go to Mecca. Muhammad wanted you to get out of your neighborhood and see the world. And
11: exactly.
10: So that's the fundamental reason to go on a pilgrimage, is to broaden your perspective through travel. And I just think that must be an inspiration for you. Muhammad would like your approach.
11: Yes, that's the best introduction to both of my new books, actually, that were published in 2 years ago. The one, Conversing with Kafavi, has a subtitle, Reflections on the Journey of Our Life. So it connects with a pilgrimage, in a sense. I see life as a journey, and the real journeys that you and I do, and all travelers do, are connected to the bigger journey of our life. And there are many analogies, and I bring forth all these analogies in my books.
10: I know 3 of your books, and that's a thread through all of them. And it is this whole idea that we gain a certain enlightenment through our travels, or we broaden our perspective. We get to know our neighbors. I love how Muhammad said, don't tell me how educated you are, tell me how much you've traveled. And from a Muhammad's perspective, you're pretty well educated because you've traveled a lot. What did a long trip, you traveled for 6 years, what did that do to your mind?
11: Well, it expanded my mind. It transformed the way I see the world, the way I view societies and other people. I'm not the same person anymore. So you talk about the transformative effect of travel, and I think I have been transformed, and some of these elements of my new self, I hope, trickle through the ideas in my books.
10: So you wrote a book called Destination Earth, and the whole idea was to see the world as a single destination. What do you mean by seeing the world as a single destination?
11: Well, we usually visit a very specific place, let's say the Dolomites in northern Italy, or we visit Central Europe, and we have this idea of exploring a region. But nobody ever thought of exploring the whole planet in the same way as one explores a region. And that was my idea. My idea was, instead of creating an itinerary to explore France, I created an itinerary to explore the whole world, as if it were one singular country.
10: So you've got ideas that apply, are applicable to the whole world, not where do you stand for the sunset, but how do you understand different concepts? This is Travel with Rick Steves. We're talking with philosophy writer Nikos Hadjikostas. He's compiled dozens of essays into his latest work, The Eternal Ragpicker, Essays on the Human Condition. We have links to our previous interviews with Nikos in this week's show notes. That's at ricksteves.com. And you can learn more about all of Nikos's writings and his books on his website. And that's nikoshadjikostas.com. I'll spell you that word, H-A-D-J-I-C-O-S-T-I-S, nikoshadjikostas.com. Nikos, you like to write about infinite microcosms. Tell us what an infinite microcosm is.
11: Okay, that's an interesting idea. It can be found in my book, The Eternal Ragpicker. I had a very transformative experience in Indonesia. I arrived in Indonesia after 2.5 years of traveling westwards around the world. And like Jules Verne in the 80 days, I started from Europe and I moved through the Pacific. So when I reached Indonesia, I was very proud. Pride came in. I traveled almost half the world. I traveled almost around half the world. And then I realized that Indonesia has 18,000 islands, 1,000 of which are inhabited. And I was going to visit like 4 or 5. And then I did my maths. And I realized that I needed 20 lifetimes just to explore the few inhabited islands of Indonesia. And I had a big collapse, and I wrote a piece called Defeat, that I was defeated. I realized I could never truly explore the world because the Indonesian islands are an infinite microcosm. It's a microcosm because it's all these little islands that are very small, but they are infinite because...
10: Oh. It's an interesting thing. It's like those little tricks on your eye where the closer you go with the microscope, the more you see and the more you
11: reveal. Exactly. And I use the microscope analogy to introduce the concept.

0: what appears contained and measurable. As it turns out, with every new degree of magnification, a microscope discovers new world. and in the same way, with every new visit of Indonesia, you discover new aspects of Indonesia. So it's infinite. Indonesia is infinite.
1: I'll have what he's having.
0: Another example is our big cities. I use this example, London. I've studied in London. I visited London, 20 times. And still there are more museums to see, more places to discover, more beauties in interacting with people.
1: And Nikos, a lot of Americans are stressed out by that because they can't see it all. And I remind them, it's a blessing not to see it all. It gives you an excuse to come back. You can never exhaust London of what it has to offer. Going to Paris is the work of a lifetime. And the whole world is your playground with that attitude. In your Destination Earth philosophy book, you talk about connections are forever. This is a fundamental appreciation if you're going to be doing a lot of traveling, which you've done. Tell us about, quote, connections are forever.
0: Yes. We think that when we meet someone, when we travel and we have a meaningful interaction with him, that when we depart and we probably not going to visit again a country, let's say Papua New Guinea, that our connection with this person dissipates or vanishes. But this is untrue, because that interaction molded our being and his being, and it stays with us. So every interaction we have becomes part of who we are. And when you have this philosophy, and I go a little bit deeper into that, then you stop seeing these casual interactions as being casual, and they become more interesting and more meaningful.
1: So don't be defeatist about the meeting. If you're going to say goodbye in 10 minutes and never see that person again, you're not wasting time. You're knitting the world together.
0: Exactly.
1: I love it. This is Travel with Rick Steves. We're talking with Nikos Hadjikostas. His newest book is The Eternal Ragpicker, Essays on the Human Condition.
0: I would like to add something on the connections are forever. This is also an interesting concept. The idea that, let's say, we fight with somebody and we start hating him, okay? Then this is a connection of hatred that we create that we will carry with us for the rest of our lives. So when you are mindful of that, then you try to avoid it. You try to avoid creating a negative connection, because then you know you will carry this negative connection for many, many years.
1: Wow. My default was to think the positive, but there's a negative other side of the coin. So
0: yes.
1: What you hate will contribute to the gross hatred in the world.
0: Yes.
1: And what you love will continue to contribute to the gross love of our world.
0: And that makes us more responsible as travelers. We try to be our best selves so that we become loved and we become a positive element in the other people's life too. Sometimes we say, I didn't like this country because people were not very kind with me, but were you kind with them? Did you show your best self?
1: Right.
0: When they were impolite, were you polite? What was your response to that? So our response is central also in creating this relationship that would last forever.
1: Nikos Hadjikostas is a world traveler and writer and something of a modern-day Greek philosopher. You'll find his writing on Substack and in his latest book, The Eternal Ragpicker, Essays on the Human Condition. There's more with Nikos in just a minute, including his advice for connecting with strangers in our travels. And a bit later, we're heading for the South Pacific on Travel with Rick Steves.
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7: Sunday nights have never been better on 88.1 WVPE. That's when you can hear the back porch and enjoy acoustic-based music from traditional to contemporary. It's the place to be if you're looking for a change from commercial pop and all the rest. 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

0: back porch. 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
1: Nikos Hadjikostas calls travel the ultimate university, offering the most condensed, wide-ranging, and deepest courses in all fields of life. He's our guest right now on Travel with Rick Steves from his home on the west coast of the island of Cyprus. In your Destination Earth book, you have a philosophy of travel that approaches the world as a single destination. When we think about what is common to travel anywhere, you have a philosophy that you like, Nikos, called circumambulating. Circumambulating. Yes. What do we mean?
2: Okay, I take the term from Jung. He uses it in his psychological theory. I take the term and use it in travel and in life in general. The idea is that you revisit a place or an idea or a concept many, many times, and each time you revisit it, you see it from a new angle and you obtain a different understanding of the same thing. So if you read, for example, The Miserables when you are young in high school, you will not understand all the delicate meanings of Victor Hugo. But when you read it when you are 30, you will read another book. And when you read it when you are 60, you will read another book. So by revisiting ideas, books, but also countries, you circumambulate them, you go around them,
1: yeah,
2: and you go deeper.
1: Maybe it's like when I'm getting my fingerprint done for whatever purpose, I have to roll my finger a little bit so it gets all the angles on the little lines on my finger.
2: Yes, exactly. Yes, each time you go deeper and you have a more complete picture. That's a good example, actually.
1: And that's one reason why I'm astounded at how I can go back to Europe for the rest of my life. And it's like going to new places, even though I've been there many times, because of circumambulating. I'm thankful for that. Another concept that you have is leaping into the unknown.
2: Yes. Well, that's to encourage people to leave their little pond and leap into the unknown. That means travel and get out of their comfort zones. I think you talk a lot about that.
1: There you go. Culture shock. Don't avoid culture shock. See, yes, culture shock as a constructive thing.
2: Yes, exactly.
1: You know, one concept, Nikos, that I've been dealing with lately, I've sort of, if I was going to add an essay to your Eternal Rag Picker book, I would write an essay about what I call chronocentrism. And we know about ethnocentrism. That's thinking we are culturally the norm and our way of eating or laughing or joking or whatever is the norm. When it's not, it's one of many. Chronocentrism is looking at the world thinking this year is the norm, and trying to inflict this year's perspectives on things that happened 200 years ago or 2,000 years ago. And my goal is to help people appreciate the value of a printing press 500 years ago when it was big news and Gutenberg became one of the most influential people of the millennium. We need to not look at things through only through the eyeballs from our age, but try to appreciate it back in a different,
2: yes,
1: different period.
2: And to achieve that, you need to study history. And many people who visit places, they don't know anything about their history, so they can't really appreciate what they are seeing.
1: Yeah,
2: because they are seeing it through the modern eyes. But if you know history, then you understand, you go deeper.
1: Yeah.
2: For example, let's say China. You can't visit China without knowing the history of China, or at least the basics of history, yeah, so you can appreciate what you see.
1: When the ancient Romans developed a sailboat that could tack and sail into the wind, that was a revolutionary thing. All of a sudden, they could do shipping on the Mediterranean.
2: Yes.
1: You know, I mean, that's fundamental. And a lot of us just assume, oh, yeah, you can tack back and forth. But that had to be a threshold. This is Travel with Rick Steves. We're talking with author Nikos Hadjikostas. He's joining us from his home in Cyprus right now. His first book was Destination Earth, and it's about his six-year journey around the world. In 2017, it won the Independent Press Award, and it develops what he calls a new philosophy of world travel. His latest book is The Eternal Rag Picker, Essays on the Human Condition, and it's a collection of essays exploring the human condition. Nico shares his observations about the world in a series of Tuesday letters published on his Substack. You can find out more about Nikos on his website, nikoshadjikostas.com, and that's spelled H-A-D-J-I-C-O-S-T-I-S. Nikos, when we think about travel, we want to have transformational travel. We want it to help change us in a good way. And I think a fundamental ingredient of that is meeting people. When you're on the road, how do you approach people? How do you not waste a moment by not connecting with the person who's standing next to you? Do you have any tricks for that?
2: I love this question because I work a lot on that, and I work a lot advising people how to do that, because many travelers are shy and they are afraid to approach the locals, okay? But also some locals, let's say the Japanese, are afraid when they see a foreigner. So we just go and speak to them. And Jane, my partner, she's amazing. She can open any conversation with anybody at any moment. And you simply interact. You ask questions. You can ask a basic question. And what is this? Can you explain to me? You show a building. Hey, why are there so many people in this shop at this time of the day? And then you start from these simple questions and people become engaged. And you have to become engaged. Otherwise, you will miss the depth of the soul of a country.
1: And this is fundamental. It's one of the most very important travel skills. It applies whether you're traveling on a road trip across the United States or south of the border in Mexico, or if you're going to Burma or Norway. You just got to assume you are interesting. You are interesting, and Americans have the advantage in that we're more comfortable being casual and informal. So you're nervous. The person across from you on the train is nervous. If you can break the ice, you're doing everybody a favor.
2: Let me give you two small examples, short examples from our trip last year in Japan. We were traveling for a month. We are in Tokyo in one of these beautiful department stores. We are trying to buy some sushi from a sushi chef. And there are different types of tunas. And I see a local coming who seems very experienced and he's buying things. And I ask him, he speaks a little bit of English. I say, what is the difference between this tuna? Why is this three times more expensive than this? And he explains to us, he asks about us.
1: Yeah.
2: He's curious. And then he pays for all our shopping.
1: We need to be an extrovert. That's how we make serendipity happen. Be an extrovert.
2: Yes.
1: You know, to be a good conversationalist is not necessarily to be interesting, but it's to be interested.
2: Exactly.
1: And
2: well
1: you find
2: said.
1: Somebody, you find somebody who's evangelical about tuna, and he's going to spend $50 just letting you taste it because he's evangelical about it, and you're from far away, and it's a blessing for him to have this opportunity to share.
2: Yes. And I gave the example of Japan because people say, it's difficult to connect with the Japanese, they're very close. But if you can do it in Japan, you can do it much more easily in China or in Argentina or in Greece, where people are more open.
1: You know, Nikos, it seems to me there's a lot of people that would listen to you. And I like listening to you because you're, to me, a global version of what I aspire to be. I've made Europe
2: my
1: beat.
2: A global version, no? Haven't you been to Iran?
1: I've been all over the place, but I focus on Europe because that's, for me, as I said, the waiting pool for world exploration. I'm just trying to teach Americans to venture beyond Orlando, you know? But what I really think is important is for us to remember that a lot of people may think they'd be afraid to do what you do, traveling around the world in a footloose and fancy-free way. There's a lot of fear in America these days about going out. What is your we used to say bon voyage, now we say have a safe trip, you know? And a lot of people don't go places because they think it's dangerous. There's no reason to take serious risk in your travels. I've never done that. But generally, people are just needlessly afraid of something. What would you say to travelers struggling with that?
2: I have a whole chapter in my first book, Destination Earth, about the various qualities of the world at large. And one of them is that the world is safe. The world is no different from your surroundings where you live. This is the normal world. The wars and the robbers and killers are the most extreme rarity on earth. It's one in a thousand or in 10,000 that you will be robbed or be attacked.
1: And everything's relative. I mean, if you dissect it way down, America is dangerous. There are other countries that have warnings against going to America. Statistically, you're at much greater danger on the streets of the United States. So if you're comfortable walking down the streets of Dallas or Minneapolis or New York, you're going to be comfortable in Rangoon, you know?
2: Yes.
1: It's amazing to me. That's so important. And then For me, if people are bold, if people are extroverts, if people are not afraid of culture shock, if they connect, adding to this circumambulating, this beautiful connections are forever approach that you espouse, we are making travel a force for peace. Can you make a case for somebody who wishes the world had more stability and peace and understanding about how travel can contribute to that?
2: Well, I'm not sure I should be saying that, but had Donald Trump and his surrounding visited Iran once in their life, there wouldn't have been a war.
1: Amen. You know, I produced a TV show on Iran. I spent a lot of time and money and effort making a one-hour special on Iran when we were bombing Baghdad. And I just felt like it's good style to know people before you bomb them. And when you know people, sometimes you got to bomb people. You know, I'm not unrealistic about that.
2: You can't demonize 93 million Iranians with a history of 3,000 years.
1: There you go. And what most Americans know about Iran, they learned in the hostage crisis. And that was just a media festival. So that's a whole nother interview. But the point is, we make the world a more peaceful place when we travel, because if you go where you're not supposed to go, you meet the enemy, and the enemy meets you. And then it makes it tougher for their propaganda to demonize us. And when we come home, it makes it tougher for our propaganda to demonize them. Our guest on Travel with Rick Steves is Nikos Hadjikostas. He's a world traveler and something of a master chess player, parrot trainer, festival organizer, and durian connoisseur. He writes on how we can enhance the journey of our lives on Substack. And his books include The Eternal Ragpicker and Destination Earth. His website, nikoshadjikostas.com. You know, in your book, The Eternal Ragpicker, I love reading it because, to be honest, I didn't have time to read the whole thing, but I read a lot of essays, and they are bite-sized little essays, three or four pages, and whatever tickles your fancy, you know, just pick it up and read it. I read one called On Busyness, and I just think this is the new norm, being busy. And you mentioned how the irony is when it's a holiday, it's supposed to be a holy day, a time of calm and rest and reflection, but it's the exact opposite. That's when people are the most stressed out, and that's just symptomatic of a screwy vision of how we're supposed to live our lives. We brag about being busy these days, as it's almost a shame not to be busy. Tell me about your take on busyness and how you learned that through your travels.
2: Well, I think that we should be moving in the opposite direction. And I give the example between doing and being. We are obsessed with doing. We want to do things, to be busy, but we are not preoccupied with being. And I give the example of traveling and deciding to visit a park and sit on a bench, let's say in China, and observe the Chinese passing by, singing, dancing, and so on, just sitting still. Then you see the world passing by, and without doing anything, you are being transformed and your being changes. So that's the difference between doing and being. By sitting on a bench, you become transformed because you are engaged in leisure. So leisure can be transformative, not just doing.
1: You know, Nikos, I've noticed something because I've talked to a lot of people lately who have left America and for various reasons. And when they settle down in their new homeland, they are astounded at how there's another reality than what they thought was the only reality. The American intensity, the American aggressiveness, the American busyness is a choice. We don't know there's an option. When I grew up, my parents said there is a work ethic. There's one work ethic, the American work ethic. And you realize, no, there's a choice of work ethics. My Norwegian relatives have a different work ethic. My friends in Spain certainly have a different work ethic. And the people, my friends who are now living in another country, they realize they were imprisoned in our intensity. And if you want peace, you can have it. You don't need to leave the culture, but it's the norm in other parts of the world.
2: Yes, but you also have American thinkers who wrote about it, and in the previous century who spoke about leisure, and it's an old thing, but we forgot about it.
1: And it's almost subversive now because it's busyness is advertised on TV. The successful people are not the idle nobility. They're the people with Bluetooth headsets, multitasking. That's what success is now.
2: Yes, but throughout history, it was the opposite.
1: I know. The kings had leisure.
2: The kings
1: that's
2: had
1: the
2: leisure.
1: Irony.
2: The lords had stayed at home and read books.
1: Well, that's the trick for us traveling, is to be in the moment. And a lot of times in my travels, as a tour guide and a writer or writing guidebooks, I'll say, okay, we've done all the due diligence of understanding the Giotto and the Botticelli and, you know, the Leonardo. Now, just stop and be silent. Listen to the white noise of what's around you. I love to just stop and be there. You just got to make a point of it. White noise, children playing, a vast church filled with pilgrims, a beer hall, a farmer's market, the world waking up on a Greek island, and you hear that asylum of roosters crowing. Just be there and absorb it. It's a rare thing, and it's odd that we have to remind people, stop, put the phone down, don't take a picture, don't take a selfie. Just absorb it.
2: This is why we live, to enjoy life and become one with life with a capital L. If we are constantly busy, focused on what we want to achieve, we miss everything else that surrounds our being, which is life with a capital L.
1: It's a great irony, and it's a beautiful thing about travel, because you learn a little bit more about your home sometimes by leaving it and looking at it from a distance, and then we can fine-tune things. We don't need to embrace everything we encounter, but we can realize, oh, there's an option. I could live my life that way instead of this way. And you go home and you become the oddball. Oh, you've traveled. Wow. Nikos, I love the idea that you attack the world aspiring to see it as a single destination. Well, if that single destination had a voice, considering all the complexity in our world right now, what would that global voice say as a friend of America?
2: The world is full of love, full of people who are eager to know you, to understand you, and you have to go out of your way to understand them. And once you do that, you see that there are no abstractions like enemies and people who want to do harm to you, but there are real people like you and me who wake up in the morning, go about their jobs, and have the same worries as you and me.
1: Nikos Hadjikostas, thank you so much for joining us, and happy travels. I'll look forward to our next conversation.
2: Me too. Thank you so much for inviting me.

0: We have links to Nikos Hadjikostas in the notes we post for this week's show at ricksteves.com/radio. 1,000 years ago, the people on one of the most remote pieces of land on Earth, what we now call Easter Island, positioned their giant head statues, or moai, to invoke the gods so that they would provide them with security and prosperity. Well, 10 centuries later, a careful approach to tourism appears to be one way that's coming true. In a minute, cultural historian James Grant Peterkin returns to Travel with Rick Steves with an overview on the islands and cultures that are scattered across the world's largest and deepest ocean in the legendary South Pacific.
1: Hi, this is Nick Forster. This week in E-Town, we're going to feature two musicians from Austin, Texas that we caught up with in Denver, Colorado at the Mission Ballroom. I'm talking about Charlie Crockett and his band and the Greyhounds. It's great rootsy music, and that's all this week in E-Town.
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0: As a trained linguist and cultural historian, James Grant Peterkin firmly believes, like I do, that the more we understand about a place, the more we'll enjoy it. And though he grew up in Scotland, his first visit to the South Pacific as a young student sparked a deep fascination with the region's languages and cultures. He lived and worked on Easter Island for 20 years, learning the language, serving as the British Honorary Consul, and eventually he began running his own tour company. James is now a worldwide travel lecturer. He's authored 4 books, including his Travel Enrichment series on the South Pacific. And he joins us now on Travel with Rick Steves to share some of his favorite stories to understand the South Pacific's cultural and historical value. James, thanks for joining us.
7: Thank you for having me.
0: You're from Scotland. What drew you to the sea as a young child and ultimately to the South Pacific?
7: Well, my father was in the military, and so we had something of an international upbringing. So I always had, I suppose, some sort of traveling bug inside me. And then when I began doing my university studies, there was the option to go and spend a year somewhere as unusual as we wanted, studying the local language. And that's when I decided I would try and go as far away as I possibly could from the UK. And that's where I decided to focus on Easter Island and the Rapa Nui language, which is spoken there.
0: You wrote in your book, "These islands possess an alluring and unexpected magnetism, something I discovered for myself, having stumbled into the South Pacific almost by chance in 1996, and I've struggled to leave ever since." What keeps you there? I mean, this is quite remarkable that you'd go somewhere on a one-year study experience and then end up spending a good part of your life there.
7: Well, it's always been something quite difficult to express, certainly to express tidily in words. But I suppose there was the island, Easter Island, the South Pacific is a beautiful part of the world, as we know. It's one of great sort of natural beauty and natural wealth. But at the same time, it was also the culture that I felt once I arrived there. There was certainly a period of adaptation. It wasn't an easy community and society to necessarily break into at the beginning. But I found that once I had, and particularly by learning the language, I suddenly found myself feeling extremely integrated. And it then just became a very difficult place to leave. And there's a certain energy on Easter Island, as you can probably imagine, by being so remote and so isolated, that I found it utterly captivating.
0: Now, you and I are similar. We're tour guides, and we're kind of frustrated by a lot of people who spend a lot of time and money traveling without spending much energy and taking with them some understanding of what they're going to be looking at. And South Pacific, I think, would be particularly frustrating in that regard because it's got so much romantic appeal, but people go there with no understanding of the culture. You're a scholar, a romantic, a person who's embraced the culture to actually become a local, and you're a tour guide. What, from your experience, should we appreciate before we fly into this dream vacation in the South Pacific?
7: Well, I think the first thing is to understand that within this enormous, vast ocean made up of all these different islands, that there are very different cultures in amongst all of that, you know, vast ocean. And that therefore, I think the mistake that's often made with the South Pacific is that people know a bit about Hawaiian culture. They therefore assume that the rest of the South Pacific is just a continuation of what they perhaps have seen in Hawaii and, you know, go with that expectation. Sometimes are therefore are disappointed when they find much more basic facilities and things like that than they would find in Waikiki or anywhere like that. So I think the first thing is to understand how the rich variety that you get in the South Pacific, and also the fact that you've had these fascinating outsiders that have come into this part of the world, and they too have left their own legacy there as well.
0: This is Travel with Rick Steves, and we're talking with cultural historian James Grant Peterkin. He's compiled a dozen stories from the South Pacific in the latest edition of his Travel Enrichment series, which includes titles on the Transatlantic and South America. He's also written A Companion Guide to Easter Island as a guide to his adopted home for 20 years. His website is jamesgrantpeterkin.com. So, James, I like how in your... Do you call it a guidebook, or is it... It's a series of stories, really, so it's not... It's a guidebook in disguise.
7: It's really background reading for someone who is either preparing for a trip to, yeah, in this case, the South Pacific, or to perhaps read while they're in the region.
0: And reading through it, I felt it was kind of like a guidebook in disguise because it gave me insights into the cultures and the diversity you're talking about and the long history. And that's what you were talking about, is what we bring to our sightseeing enables us to get more out of it when we finally get there. Now, in your book, right from the start, you make it clear there's 25,000 islands in the Pacific Ocean. And it's not all one society, but it has a fascinating origin. About 4,000 BC, imagine this, the original islanders left Taiwan in canoes. And eventually, it must have taken centuries and centuries, they populated the entire South Pacific. Give us a little insight into that incredible, incredible story.
7: Yeah, so this is clearly a seafaring people. But a very curious one as well, because you could argue that there was no need to set off to go and try and find small, brand new virgin islands on which to settle. But for some reason they did. And therefore, as you say, over centuries, they began gradually exploring more and more of the Pacific. There was absolutely no one living in this part of the world at this time. So every island they came to was uninhabited. It was, in some cases, full of resources. And they gradually then spread all the way across the Pacific, reaching as far as Hawaii in the north, Easter Island, as you said, in the far east, and even as far south as New Zealand, Aotearoa, populating each one as they went and settling there. And we have permanent populations on all of these islands to this day.
0: So all of these islands were virgin islands. They had never seen people.
7: Exactly, which is why this story of this enormous great voyaging people is even more incredible, that they came across islands that in some cases, you know, of course, they had to build a society from scratch there. They had to work out what there was on the island. And if they didn't have things on the island, they would have to import them from other islands. And so you get this entire network of trading and moving people around the Pacific that ultimately culminates in the Polynesians as we know them today.
0: So now, when you think about this vast stretch of our planet, it's a tiny amount of real estate and a tiny percent of the population of the human species, but it is a lot of territory, it's a lot of sea, and it stretches basically from Taiwan to Chile to New Zealand, right, if you made a triangle like that. Is this one common Polynesian culture with related languages, related religion, related tropical climate? Does it have that in common, or how diverse would it be? Do we underestimate the diversity of this, I guess, is my question.
7: So I, I think to give you an unsatisfactory answer, it's both, because when we think of the Polynesian Triangle, and this is the area between Hawaii in the north, Easter Island and New Zealand, so this is the kind of final bit of that human settlement. It's fascinating because when you see Polynesians together, they all refer to each other as cousins, you know, because they do have this clear understanding that they all came from the same roots, if you like. But at the same time, the mistake that people make is to think that Hawaii is the same as New Zealand, which is the same as Easter Island, which clearly isn't the case.
0: By the way, this is Travel with Rick Steves. We're talking with cultural historian James Grant Peterkin. His book is The Travel Enrichment Series, South Pacific. It's 12 stories to enlighten your journey. James, when we think about this notion that the Polynesian people, that triangle going from Hawaii to the Easter Islands to New Zealand, they're confronted with challenges. They're confronted with climate change and they're confronted with the influence of China. Let's start off right away. How has the influence of China crept into this world? And what's the feeling if you're a Polynesian person?
7: Well, it's really that the Pacific has always been in China's backyard, if you like. It's a part of the world that most other countries have tended to slightly overlook and to forget about. And in the last, 20, 30 years, China's been making a dedicated effort to perhaps to certainly bring some of these small island nations who have important votes at places like the United Nations to bring them onto their side. And so what you've started to see is a lot of Chinese investment in some of these islands. Many people would say that these islands have become indebted to China, and therefore there's a risk that they've, that they lose something of their sovereignty as a result. It's a complex political situation that countries like Australia and New Zealand and the US have now slightly woken up to and realized that they had forgotten really about the South Pacific or the Pacific Islands for a long time.
0: And we could wake up a little bit too late, being asleep at the wheel, and find that China dominates and has sort of woven these communities into its realm.
7: So I think it's a real risk, and it's been noteworthy that several Western countries have reopened embassies and things like that on Pacific islands, or they've established new ones, because they now realize that the geopolitics of the Pacific, for really the first time, certainly since World War II, has suddenly become extremely important again.
0: And then we've got the specter of climate change. And I know there are certain islands that are already buying property on other islands that are less likely to be submerged as the sea level rises, anticipating that the day will come when their home islands will no longer be inhabitable. What's the reality for these islanders when it comes to climate change?
7: Well, the issue is that many of these islands are only a few feet above sea level now. And so they're incredibly low. They're therefore very vulnerable to any changes in sea temperature and in sea levels. But it's not just sea level changes. It's also extreme weather that we're seeing more of in our home countries as well. But all of these things affect small, isolated islands much harder than they would do on a large continent surrounded by people. So I think this is
0: interesting, James. That's interesting because I think it's so vivid to me the violent weather in the United States right now and how it is wreaking havoc on communities. I never think of idyllic South Pacific islands as having to endure this violent weather, but is the weather getting more violent as climate change becomes more apparent?
7: Well, certainly it seems that the frequency of cyclones, for example, so these incredibly strong winds that they get in certain parts of the Pacific would appear to be more frequent. Some people would say that's because reporting is so much better. But, and the damage either flooding or strong winds will do to a small, sometimes very poor island is, of course, life-changing for an entire generation.
0: It's horrible when you think of a poor island, and a lot of times the infrastructure of a poor island is a perimeter road that circles the island at sea level, and there's no real infrastructure into the interior, and one horrible storm can wipe out that road, and the island doesn't have the resources to rebuild. There's just some very harsh realities coming on for these small and fragile and poor communities as the fury of climate change takes hold. Part of the economy, I'm sure, for islands you could say across the board, an important part is tourism. And this is a travel show. Could you take the last couple minutes that we have, James, and share with us your take on how we can put together a good itinerary and how we can best appreciate not just the beauty and the natural wonder, but the cultural wonder as well?
7: So I think the most important, or if one's able to, is to take in several islands in one trip, because then you can really start to compare cultures, history, and start to appreciate some of these nuances, some of these differences that we've been talking about. The way that airline itineraries now work, it's not as easy as it used to be. They used to have kind of milk runs across the entire Pacific where you could stop in three or four different islands between, you know, Los Angeles and Sydney, for example. That's no longer the case. But you can still, if you are creative, you can decide to focus on a few island groups. And then I would say really get in and try and explore those groups and go to different islands. Don't just go to the main island, which tends to be quite touristy. It's sometimes, right, you know, it's where most of the tourism is focused. If you can always get out to outer islands within groups, so outer islands in Tonga, outer islands in Fiji, then that's where I feel the real rewards are to be had.
0: So the outer islands, generally, you'd have to fly into the main island, and then would you take a boat connection generally to the outer islands?
7: So you can normally fly to them. They're uh-huh. small planes. You can also get, I used to do a lot of taking cargo ships from the main island out to right. the outer islands. But I would always realize when I then came back to the main island before flying off that if I hadn't seen that outer island, I would have had no yes. real understanding of what the, you know, what that nation was really about.
0: That is critical. And it relates to my next question, which frustratingly, you don't have the milk run kind of flight schedules any longer, as you mentioned. So you might think, well, the nice alternative is a cruise itinerary, sailing at night and visiting a series of islands on successive days, a series of different cultures, different countries. But again, that will take you to the main ports on the main islands, and you've got to take the initiative to get away from those ports if you're going to use the convenience of a cruise ship to visit a series of islands. Is that doable, do you think, or are you doomed to just the big hula show kind of aspect of each island when you take a cruise?
7: No, I think if you pick the right itinerary in the Pacific, then actually cruise ships are a very good means of seeing a lot of islands in a relatively short period of time, particularly if you pick small ships that are able to get into smaller ports, you know, slightly the ability to therefore visit some of these outer islands. Then I always tell people that's an excellent way to see the South Pacific. I mean, you could just focus, say, on French Polynesia. Even if you only had 2 weeks, you could get one ship that spent 2 weeks going around all of the different islands, and that would give you a brilliant overview of what French Polynesia is really about.
0: Our South Pacific guest, James Grant Peterkin, is scheduled to be a featured speaker on several upcoming Oceania and Regent cruises, departing Vancouver, Miami, and Barcelona. His website lists his speaking schedule and has links to his TED Talk and his book about living on Easter Island. James has also written a travel enrichment series with a dozen stories each to enhance journeys to Southeast Asia, Australia, the South Pacific, South America, and on the transatlantic crossing. That's at jamesgrantpeterkin.com. And James, we're out of time, but I'd like to finish with just, we haven't really done justice to the dimension of your South Pacific book that really is cultural insights via these stories that humanize these communities. What's the story that you like to use as an example of how the more we understand, the more we get out of our visits? What's a favorite story from your book you'd like to share?
7: So to be honest, when I wrote that book, they were all nearly all characters that I really admired, people that I enjoyed, you know, learning more about and subsequently then, you know, teaching and talking about their lives. I suppose, I mean, I've spent so many years living on Easter Island, I've always had, of course, a special, I suppose, favoritism towards the history of Easter Island, because I think it embodies just what an unusual part of the world the South Pacific is, which people often don't appreciate. But I think, you know, I grew up reading the books of Thor Heyerdahl, for example, and, you know, his Kon-Tiki expedition. And it was only really when I got to Polynesia that I could actually really understand what that voyage had really been. You know, the fact that six Scandinavian men got onto a balsa raft in South America and drifted into the Pacific, unsure even where they were going to end up. And of course, they ended up in French Polynesia, in the very heart of the Pacific. But I think it was stories like that that made me realize that that the South Pacific really appealed to adventurous people, that it's a part of the world that hasn't yet become so comfortable, that it does require a bit of planning. It does require a bit of adventurous spirit to really get out there and see it.
0: And you'll be well rewarded if you design the trip properly. And as you like to emphasize, bring some understanding with you to your sightseeing and recognize that it's got natural wonders, but it's also got cultural wonders. James Grant Peterkin, author of South Pacific, thanks so much for being with us and sharing your passion for this part of the world.
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5: 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Courtney Jordan's distinguished legal career came crashing down after a high-speed police chase and subsequent felony conviction. 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We'll hear about Jordan's journey and new mission on the next Native America Calling.
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10: 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I'm your host, Brett Mabee, and I'm coming to you from the Seneca Nation's Allegheny Territory. And as we do each week, we're taking a listen to some of the amazing music being put on by the uber-talented indigenous artists of Turtle Island. So, for this next hour, you're invited to pull up a chair, grab a cup of coffee or your drink of choice, and enjoy the get-to-know-you chat. Today, my featured band is Turquoise Steel, the Albuquerque-based Aneth Family Blues rock band known for their high-energy performances and cultural storytelling. Formed by Father John Harvey, he's joined in the band with his sons Malachi and Elias and the boy's maternal grandfather Brent Jacobs. In February, they released their debut album, Homeland. I'll be right back to chat with John. In the meantime, enjoy Soul Dimension today on Gyno.

0: The song getting us into our hour of listening for this edition of Gyno is Soul Dimension from Turquoise Steel's debut album, a great family band and a project that I have the great good fortune of getting to know today. You're listening to Gyno. I'm Brett Mabey, and I'm joined on the line with John Harvey, the father of the band. And let's hop right into the chat today. We have a lot to talk about. Nyawis Gyno, Yate, how are you doing today?
1: Hello, Yate. This is John Harvey. I am the lead singer and rhythm guitarist for the band Turquoise Steel.
0: I'm glad that we could catch up and introduce listeners to this fine project. I mean, anytime I hear about a family band, I get excited. I mean, that's a great legacy. I'd imagine that, you know, you really have such an opportunity to be able to share this with your sons, yeah?
1: Yes, absolutely. We formed this band around 2020 in our garage during the COVID era. My sons were much younger at the time, early teens, and we formed as a garage band, and music has just always been a way that we've bonded together, and it's been a very special thing that we've always had. And if we're not playing music, we're watching music and watching other people perform.
0: Getting out to concerts, listening to albums, the whole bit, yeah.
1: Yes, absolutely. And between the three of us, we listen to a lot of music. And, you know, we each have our own interests. And we try to bring our musical styles, or at least what we listen to and our influences, and we try to bring them together and let that just come through in the music that we create.
0: Well, it's evident that you're all bringing ingredients from different genres of music. And when you guys were starting the jam, you're doing the covers, was there a definitive moment, an aha moment where you thought, we need to take this further?
1: That's a good question. Yes, I do think that there was a point in time when we were playing covers, and you know, there would be points when we would just kind of break out into kind of a jam and kind of do our own expression. And at that point, I thought, well, you know, why don't we put our energy and our focus into writing our own music? And I kind of brought that to the table, and we all agreed. And we kind of went forward from there. And this was probably around 2022. I think we wrote our first song, and we performed it live at a gig, and it was actually pretty terrible.
0: Everybody has to have those stories, you know what I mean?
1: Yeah. But I just remember, you know, when I heard it back, And on a video, and it just hit me that, oh, you know what, that's our song. That's our original creation.
0: Yeah.
1: And I told the boys, I said, you know, this is great. I said, we need to keep going with this and keep writing music and being our own creative art form that we can share with as many people as we can.
0: You know, being in Albuquerque, I mean, what a great city to just be surrounded by great music and collaborators as well. And a few of pretty heavy hitters in the indigenous music scene have made appearances on this album. We'll come back and talk after hearing Is There Love from Levi Platero, a song that you were kind enough to suggest for our listening. And we're actually going to kick off this set with another collaborator, the famed metal fiddlist Sage Cornelius as well, from Turquoise Steel's Homeland. You ought to sing along with the next big thing from Turquoise Steel today on Gyno.

0: set was Seneca Blues harmonica player Jeremy Keys, who has multiple times represented Western New York in the World Blues Competition in Memphis, Tennessee. And kicking off that set was Next Big Thing, once again, from Turquoise Steel's Homeland, the band's debut project in the album that we're talking about today. When we went to break, John, we were talking about some of the origins of the band, the aha moment, you know, that feeling like you just got to take it further. And we're talking already 4 years since the idea of taking this project another step has been percolating, and you have exposed your sons to some of the best music around, and you're also helping them to meet some of the best musicians around, especially in the indigenous music scene. And again, we heard Sage Cornelius in that. How did that relationship come about?
1: So going back a couple of years, well, first of all, I just kind of want to talk about, you know, kind of how we got started. I remember going to open mics, and, you know, this one in particular, that was kind of an open jam. And my son, my oldest son, Malachi, would get up and play with these blues guys. And I remember hearing him for the first time, and he just started going on this solo, and it just, like, made me melt when I heard how he was able to express himself, and I had no idea that he could do that. So kind of what that did for us was to explore, you know, other, you know, musicians in the blues genre. And so we just started listening to as much blues as we could. So one of the prominent blues artists in our area, Levi Platero, you know, we just kind of started listening to his music. We found a show that he was doing locally. We went to see him. And we just, you know, honestly, this is kind of funny. I actually started trolling him on social media. And, you know, he was very gracious. He would, you know, answer my questions. And you know, I think that's how our friendship kind of got started. And I think it was through Levi, we would see Sage get up on stage and play with him. And I remember when we were recording our album, you know, we were kind of looking for some more depth, like, you know, some instruments to add, you know, to kind of add some layers. And I immediately, Sage Cornelius came to mind. And so I, you know, reached out to him on social media and just, you know, I thought, hey, I'm just going to give it a shot here, see what he thinks. I said, hey, man, if you have any interest in coming into the studio and, you know, playing some fiddle on our new album that we're working on. And he got right back to me and said, hey, yeah, absolutely, I'd love to. And a couple weeks later, he came in the studio, and that's how we started to develop a relationship with the fiddle master himself.
0: Well, and it's interesting because, correct me if I'm wrong, I mean, we talked about Turquoise Steel having its origins during the COVID days. Now, Sage really hit the scene during that time, too, did he not?
1: Yes, I believe so.
0: I mean, it was interesting. I first heard of him not through, you know, the indigenous music channels or anything or whatever. It was through my metal friends from around here who just happened to see him go viral on one of his clips, you know.
1: Uh-huh. Yep. Yeah. And he does, an excellent job with social media. He just knows how to make these videos go viral. And, you know, he gets millions of streams on just stuff he does on his fiddle. And it's just incredible how, you know, just the power that he possesses in that fiddle, and, you know, what he's put down on our tracks, and, you know, when he comes to play with us live, it is, you know, just, I sometimes don't even realize that what we're doing, this is reality, that we have, you know, Sage up on stage with us, you know?
0: As far as things go, John, it's really exciting to see the momentum that you and the band have been building on. Congratulations on an amazing release. We still have a little bit of time to come back and talk, but before going into this next set, what's a standout memory from the recording of Homeland?
1: I think that, you know, there's a track on our album called Navajo Outlaw, and that song just is near and dear to me because we had to work through it and, you know, redo it several times, you know, and every time it just, you know, just wasn't right, you know, and the boys just were kind of getting frustrated, mostly with me because I just wasn't happy with it.
0: Sure.
1: So, you know, we went and we finally found a configuration that we all liked, and we went in the studio and we nailed it on one try. We got the back, you know, everything, the backing tracks, all of it was done, you know, pretty much in one shot. And I even did the vocals in one day, and it just, you know, when the first time we all heard it, it was like a breath of fresh air. You know, like, this is it.
0: Yeah,
1: it clicked. Yep. And then we invited Levi to come and, you know, put some magic, you know, over top of everything. And it just came together, just in my mind, perfectly.
0: Well, as is this chat, I think it's the perfect opportunity to get into the song that we're talking about right now. Sing along with Navajo Outlaw featuring Levi Platero from Turquoise.

welcome back. If you're just now tuning in, you're listening to Gyno. I'm Brett Mabee, and today we're featuring the great music of the Albuquerque-based family band Turquoise Steel. I'm joined on the line with Father John, and the song that we just heard winding down the first set was Is There Love from the one and only Levi Platero. Earlier in

0: right. The second recommendation from today's guest, John Harvey, that was the Indiana-based Cold Stairs and their track Heavy Shoes, a song that I imagine is quite heavy on your rotation right now. Yeah, John?
1: Yes.
0: How'd you come across this group? I mean, that, what a song.
1: Yeah. Yeah, no, it's a great track. And, you know, what the Cold Stairs are doing, you know, is just very inspirational. Not only just their quality, the high quality of their music, but their work ethic, kind of the way that they put themselves out there on social media, the way they tour, you know, just to me, I feel like they're just a very model type of band, you know, that, you know, we really like to aspire to be like.
0: Sure.
1: So, in that regard, just a lot of, you know, not just their music, but, you know, also the way that they, you know, take the time to, you know, talk to me when I reach out on social media. And they're just a band I'd really like to connect with down the road, and hopefully we can get on some of their shows as an opener.
0: And I have no doubt that that's going to happen at some point, because you guys already have a really great base that you're building on, and you know, you're teaching your sons these excellent work ethics. You have the wheels in motion now, so that brings me to my next question. What's next? Another album? Are you going to continue to support this one now? Or
1: Great question. So right now, currently, you know, we're really excited to get out there and play these tracks live. We've got a few big shows coming up, you know, in the rest of the summer. We've got some dates lined up, some I can't announce quite yet.
0: I won't tell anyone.
1: But yeah, no, a lot of good things coming. What I'd like to do next, we already kind of have a start. But you know, just kind of the next phase is just to, again, like I talked about earlier in the show, you know, how our, influences are just kind of just allowing those influences to just come through in our music and just, you know, you just take it up another level. You know, like I said, I've got to start on a new track, and I'd like to have another single out in the next couple of months.
0: Where can people find more of you at?
1: So we are on primarily what we use is Instagram, Turquoise Steel. We are on Facebook under Turquoise Steel Band. And most recently, we have launched a website, and that is turquoiselive.com.
0: Well, thank you so much for allowing me this opportunity to introduce you to some of my listeners, and of course, getting more of your tracks into the mainstream rotation. And I want to do everything that I can to just, you know, help the cause. I mean, how exciting is this? And it's truly inspirational for me, coming from a musical family, being, you know, the younger one from growing up with my dad and getting to jam with him and my uncles and things like that, and now hoping that my sons will pick it up too. This is really endearing to me on a number of different reasons, and I can't thank you enough for spending some time with me today.
1: Yeah, absolutely. Thank you, Brett, so much for bringing me on the show and being able to represent Turquoise Steel. And, you know, we just want to keep on doing what we're doing. And thank you for sharing our music. And hopefully we can meet down the road and or maybe do another radio show sometime.
0: I look forward to the next opportunity, John. We'll talk again very soon.
1: Thank you, Brett, so much.

0: Thank you. Thank you so much. We're Turquoise Steel, and we're just having a good time.
1: Hello, yeah. Hey, this is John Harvey from Turquoise Steel, and you are listening to...

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1: Courtney Jordan's distinguished legal career came crashing down after a high-speed police chase and subsequent felony conviction. But the Cherokee attorney's own quest to clear her name got her law license reinstated, and she has now built a thriving new law practice. We'll hear about Jordan's journey and new mission on the next Native America Calling.
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3: Hi, this is Nick Forster. 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I'm talking about Charlie Crockett and his band and the Greyhounds. It's great rootsy music, and that's all this week in E-Town.
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3: 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Where are you?

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1: Here's a new release from a band called The Shuffle Demons. The release is called Are You Really Real? And from it, here is Ride the Wave from The Shuffle Demons.

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1: This is O'Harb. Invite you to join me on the Blues Review. I'll give you the best international contemporary blues. My special guest next weekend is going to be the man that's going to be headlining the Island of Blues. We're talking about Michael Charles. We'll be talking to him, and he'll be playing live in the studio. It's the Blues Review that gives you such a good feeling with the blues at your home for the blues at 88.1 WVPE, Michiana's NPR station.
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1: This is O'Harv. Invite you to join me on the Blues Review. I'll give you the best introduction to contemporary blues. My special guest next weekend is going to be the man that's going to be headlining the Island of Blues. We're talking about Michael Charles. We'll be talking to him, and he'll be playing live in the studio. It's the Blues Review that gives you such a good feeling with the blues at your home for the blues at 88.1 WVPE, Michiana's NPR station.
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0: This is NewsHour live from the BBC, and it was a couple of hours ago that we got news that two of Donald Trump's closest and highest-ranking envoys, Steve Witkoff and Jared Kushner, had indeed arrived in Kyiv for their first visit to Ukraine since Russia's full-scale invasion. On Saturday, they'd had talks with President Putin in Moscow, one of many trips to Russia that they've made. The Kremlin described those 3 hours of discussions as frank and constructive. Lesya Vasilenko is a member of parliament in Ukraine for the opposition Holos party and joins us live from Kyiv. Lesya, what do you make of the visit of Witkoff and Kushner?
1: It's a good sign that the conversations are still ongoing. We still view America as our lead partners, as our strategic partners. And it's thanks to the U.S. that we will be able to push back on Russia once the U.S. resumes the necessary aid of air defense and military aid that Ukraine needs to do that. But apart from that, there's not, I have had many questions through these past 2 days about hope and whether Ukrainians are hopeful that these talks and these visits will lead anywhere. Unfortunately, we have seen too many of such visits. We have heard too many of the reports out of such talks behind closed doors with President Putin, followed by talks with President Zelensky. Unfortunately, they don't lead anywhere. Yeah. Because we have to be realistic. Talks with Russia are futile. Russia understands strengths. If you're prepared to give Ukraine what it takes to push back on Russia, then we will see results. Until then, this will be quite a waste of time,
0: understood.
1: To be frank.
0: Okay, well, but two things here. I mean, first off, Witkoff and Kushner are not going to come with a sort of promise of a fresh stock of Patriot anti-missile defence systems. I mean, that those simply don't exist. I mean, the fact that they have come, I think they've been 9 times to Moscow, since the full-scale invasion, I mean, and this is the first time to Kyiv, it does suggest perhaps where American sympathies or the Trump administration sympathies lie, doesn't it?
1: Well, again, it's good that they have come to Kyiv, but to believe that these talks or this visit will lead to any kind of results, I'm very skeptical. We have had many conversations. The only thing that Ukraine needs right now is weapons for our own self-defense. It's the second thing that we will need is more weapons to push back on Russia's attacks, which are ongoing, and Russia's illegal claims to our territories. That's the only thing that will end this war and be a guarantee for further wars not restarting in the future. We have been a neighbor of Russia for history, for centuries and centuries. And for centuries and centuries, we know exactly that when Russia starts a war, they only end it when they are made to end it. Russia going unpunished means that there will only be more war restarting in the time soon. And I don't think that Ukraine, the US or EU actually can afford it.
0: Well, in which case, I mean, it sounds like obviously you're not in the room with Witkoff and Kushner, but it sounds like you're suggesting that President Zelensky would be right to tell Witkoff and Kushner, thanks very much for coming, but there is literally no point to your attempt at third party negotiations.
1: To be honest, it's not that there's no point to your strategy negotiations. The talks need to be there, but they need to realistically be backed up by some material aid and some material action.
0: Okay. Lesya Vasilenko, thank you very much indeed for joining us live from Kyiv. Now, if I were to tell you that you're about to hear the skirl of bagpipes, you'll probably think of the kilts and white knees of Scotland, at least Scotland more than Oman, that Middle Eastern country on the southern flank of the Strait of Hormuz. But Oman, apparently, has a rich tradition of bagpipe music, which it says predates any contact with Scottish pipers. Among the players in Oman are a group of people who can trace their origins to Zanzibar off the coast of East Africa. They still sing mostly in Swahili rather than Arabic. The American producer Ian Brennan has recorded an album of their music called Songs of Returning and Leaving, and he's been telling the BBC's Martin Vanard all about it.
2: Zanzibar was united with Oman in the Omani Empire from 1696 to 1856. And there was an active slave trade, oceanic slave trade, and the main port was in Oman. And the musicians continue to sing to this day in Swahili dialect, a feature music with African rhythms and bagpipes. And they are the descendants, most of them, of the people that worked the trade or people that were brought over in the trade. And they sing the songs of those who were brought forcibly by ship to Oman. Many songs about longing for home, longing for East Africa.
3: And where did you go to record these songs?
2: We went to Oman last summer, meaning 2025. Most of these singers continue to work as fishermen. So we recorded on the beach, and it couldn't have been a more peaceful and idyllic environment. And Oman had invested heavily in tourism, and it makes it all the more tragic to see what's happened since with the war in the region. It's completely shut that down and transformed the area.
3: Lots of people will be fascinated to hear the bagpipes. Where do the bagpipes come from in this part of the world?
2: Well, the assumption is that the bagpipes were spread globally by the British military. But what's interesting about the region is that archaeological records show that arguably the bagpipe originated in the Arabian Peninsula, and this is a very defining instrument there.
3: So they would have learnt the bagpipes when their ancestors arrived in Oman.
2: Right. It's an incorporation of the two cultures that were in constant communication with each other through these voyages. The songs themselves repeatedly reference East Africa with titles like, "You shouldn't treat the man from Zanzibar that way, he is suffering," or "The boy has just arrived from East Africa and doesn't know how to speak Arabic." Almost all of them talk about the journeys, the welcomes that they've received, but also the experience of the people once they've arrived in Oman.
3: And can this music and this culture survive into the future?
2: I believe that it will survive. It's something that people take pride in because it's seen as something very special. You know, in the same way bagpipes are to Scotland, they are very valued in Oman.
0: I learned something new there. That was Ian Brenner and Ian Brennan and the Bagpipers of Oman talking to BBC's Martin Venard. Stay with us on the BBC World Service and on our website, bbc.com/news, for updates through the day and obviously into the evening local time from those very important German local elections.
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6: 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Your weather forecast calls for sunny skies today with a high near 80. Tonight, partly cloudy with a low around 58. Labor Day, sunny with a high near 81. And Monday night will be mostly clear with a low around 60.
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9: What we find is that Black people are stigmatized both for their size, right, and if they choose to use the GLP-1 medications for any reason.
8: We talked to a sociologist about how the conversation around weight loss has evolved, or not.
9: It's like, wait. How is it that you, as a company that is selling us a weight loss drug, is telling us about our self-esteem and our confidence?
10: Then on Life Kit, you might not always love the way your body looks, or even like it. 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
12: BBC News with Govinda Gill. Ukraine's President Volodymyr Zelensky is holding talks with Donald Trump's top envoys in Kyiv in their first visit to Ukraine since Russia's full-scale invasion. Steve Witkoff and Jared Kushner met President Putin in Moscow on Saturday for talks on ending the war. James Landell reports from Kyiv.
13: President Zelensky greeted the US envoys at Kyiv's St. Sophia Cathedral, only yards from where a Russian drone hit the headquarters of Ukraine's security services on Friday. Ahead of the meeting, he said Ukraine was ready to talk about bringing the war to an end, but he said security guarantees would be required and a dignified post-war peace. Steve Witkoff and Jared Kushner travelled by plane and train from Moscow, where they spent 3 hours with Vladimir Putin. The White House said they discussed substantive plans for next steps and look forward to equally productive meetings in Kyiv.
12: Russia and Ukraine have continued attacking each other despite the peace talks and a temporary ceasefire that only covers their capitals. Ukraine says it struck an oil refinery in Ryazan, which supplies the Russian army, and an airfield in Rostov-on-Don. Voting is taking place in eastern Germany, where the far-right AfD party could win power at a state level for the first time. Alternative for Germany has hardline immigration policies, is socially conservative and pro-Russia. Jessica Parker is in the state capital, Magdeburg.
14: It would be the first time that the far right would have held that kind of power in the post-war era. And for the AfD, they see it as part of their stepping stone towards bigger, better things. But for example, Friedrich Merz, the conservative CDU chancellor, he's already in quite a bit of political trouble. He's in the doldrums, poor poll ratings. This could be a further dent in his authority. So there's quite a lot there in terms of that context as to why this really matters for Germany, even though this is a small state, 2 million people.
12: A residential building's collapsed in the Indian capital, Delhi, with a number of students and others trapped inside. At least one person is confirmed dead, and police say at least six people have been rescued. Arunade Mukherjee reports from Delhi.
15: Fire engines and excavators are at the scene to help remove the debris and search for survivors. Ambulances are standing by, and the condition of those brought out so far is unclear. Videos from the site captured chaotic scenes as locals and officials were seen trying to dig through a massive pile of rubble in what appears to be a congested area with other structures nearby. The police said repair work was underway in the basement of the 50-year-old building which collapsed. Posting on X, the chief minister of Delhi expressed her concern, adding that the adjacent building had been vacated as a precautionary measure and that rescue operations were being carried out on a war footing.
12: BBC News. Six airports have been temporarily closed in Indonesia after a volcano erupted, sending ash high into the atmosphere. Jakarta's Soekarno-Hatta International Airport was the first to be shut. More than 150,000 passengers are stranded and hundreds of flights affected. Here's our Indonesia correspondent Liza Tambunan.
16: The eruption, which began late on Friday, has sent ash as high as 15 kilometres. Seismic activity continued over the weekend, with two more eruptions on Sunday morning triggering the extended flight disruptions. Disaster response teams plan cloud seeding operations today to trigger rain in an attempt to disperse airborne volcanic ash, though dry season weather could limit results. Officials confirm there is no current tsunami threat, but health authorities advise residents in affected areas to wear masks and remain indoors.
12: The president of Lebanon has called on the United States to make Israel stop its attacks on targets in the south of his country. He made the comments after strikes which Lebanon said had killed 4 people and injured 20. Israel said they were a response to a Hezbollah drone attack on its forces in an area of Lebanon it's declared a security zone. A Sudanese rights group, Emergency Lawyers, is demanding an independent investigation into claims the army used chemical weapons in Khartoum 2 years ago. The United States imposed sanctions on Sudan's military government earlier this year, saying it had confirmed the allegations. Sudanese authorities deny using chemical weapons in the ongoing civil war. The German company Isar Aerospace says it will rapidly expand the deployment of satellites after the successful launch of its Spectrum rocket. The blast-off from northern Norway on Saturday was the first time a commercial rocket had reached orbit from continental Europe. BBC News.
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19: Hey everyone, you're listening to Code Switch, the show about race and identity from NPR. I'm B.A. Parker.
20: And I'm Gene Demby.
19: Gene, I got a personal question to ask you.
20: Uh-oh.
19: What does your algorithm look like?
20: You mean like on IG, like Instagram?
19: Yeah. What does it look like?
20: A lot of sports. A lot of politics, a lot of news, some cooking stuff. Why? Why are you in my business? This is like a deeply personal question. Like, you have some social security numbers. Like,
19: I warned you beforehand. But like mine is a lot of that, but it's also a lot of like black body positivity.
20: Okay.
19: Lots of like Reiki healers.
20: Okay. So yeah, because you are witchy, that's kind of your thing. Okay.
19: But overwhelmingly, GLP-1 ads.
20: Okay, so I guess before we even go any further, we should do explanatory comma. What is a GLP-1?
19: A GLP-1 is a medication that was initially geared towards people who had diabetes. It's supposed to control sugar. But over the past couple of years, it has like evolved into a weight loss drug. And now it's just everywhere.
20: Are you getting the GLP-1 ads on your Instagram feed, on your socials? Because you follow this body positivity stuff? Like, they're saying, oh, you like this, then we're going to slide you this thing. Is that what it is?
19: You think the algorithm was like, do you love yourself? How do we stop that?
20: How do we stop that and monetize your self-loathing?
19: Exactly. And the thing that's really been haunting me about these ads is that it feels like almost all of them feature Black women. Like, there's the obvious one, Roe, which has Serena Williams as its spokesperson.
21: GLP-1s helped me lose 31 pounds. One app to hit my goals. This is healthcare. This is Roe. I'm Serena Williams, and I'm a real Roe member.
20: Oh no.
19: And I saw one the other day that was an AI banana being chased by the cops.
20: There's an AI GLP-1?
19: There's a lot of AI ads for GLP-1s.
20: We live in a dystopian hell. Oh my God.
19: And at the end, there's an AI Black woman getting her GLP-1 delivered. Like, even when I left the office the other day, there was a massive billboard in the middle of Times Square of an older, bigger Black woman. And in giant words, it says, obesity medication is now covered by Medicare.
20: I feel like I'm living in an alternate reality.
19: Yeah, it's dark. And I'm getting these ads at the same time as all this chatter is happening around Lizzo's body and Ariana Grande's body. And it just feels like we're in such a different place when it comes to weight loss discourse. So I reached out to Sabrina Strings. She's the author of Fearing the Black Body, a book about the racial origins of fat phobia. And she actually has a theory as to why all these ads are specifically targeting Black women and why we can't stop body shaming.
20: I'm so amped to listen. Let's go.
19: I spoke with Sabrina Strings, author of Fearing the Black Body, which hones in on the racist origins of fat phobia. And while the algorithm continues to sell me GLP-1 ads, Sabrina says this kind of conversation has always been in the background. My algorithm knows that I'm like a fat Black woman in America. And so, like, they know the kind of content I'm reading about. I'm reading about, like, fat liberation. I'm reading about all that kind of stuff. But then in between all those, like, every other ad is a GLP-1 ad on my social media. I mean, it's just always been in the cultural conversation, these, like, weight loss tools. Like, when I was a kid, it was Slim Fast. There was, you know, Snackwells, Olestra in the chips. And so I'm curious, when did you start hearing about GLP-1s as a weight loss tool?
9: I didn't start hearing about it until 2023. And it's because of the fact that by that time, its usage had exploded. Consider the fact that this is a drug that was only approved for weight loss in the tail end of 2021. And within 18 months, it became a buzzword in the United States, right? And that's not just because it exists for weight loss. That's because of the tremendous marketing that tells people losing weight is healthy.
19: It wasn't until working on the story that I started realizing just how much of the marketing for like weight loss and all this stuff was targeted towards Black women.
9: Oh, right. It starts to feel so cynical, even sinister. Mm-hmm. What a lot of these semaglutide manufacturers are doing is that they're making Black women the face of the drug. You know what? Black people have had limited access to healthcare, but you can get access to this weight loss drug, right? And so in this way, all of the ways in which Black people have suffered within the field of medicine can be rectified through access to weight loss drugs. Oh. I'm like, no, no, no. Weight loss is not reparations. What we need is compassion and care and the understanding that people can be healthy at any size.
19: A shot is so much easier than getting compassion.
9: Well, then you have to train yourself not to stigmatize others, right? And so you have to let go of your notions of superiority. There's so many reasons why people shame.
19: Yeah. There's this concept behind the ads that's always like, you deserve to feel great in your body, which is to say that a fat person doesn't feel great in their body, doesn't feel nimble, doesn't feel like they have the capacity to, you know, feel content in a larger body.
9: Yeah. And just like notice what all is being piled on there, because the main thing that they keep trying to convince us is that weight loss is somehow going to contribute to better health outcomes. But then they also freight a bunch of other stuff on top of it. They're like, not only will you have better health outcomes, but you'll be more confident. You'll feel more sexy. You'll be able to move. It's like, whoa. How is it that you, as a company that is selling us a weight loss drug, is telling us about our self-esteem and our confidence? Those things don't come from transforming our bodies, especially not by trying to shrink them. But we have been so convinced, I think, as a society, that there's a consumer solution to everything. That in an ad, It might make perfect sense to tell people, all you have to do is pay us money, we'll change your body. And by changing your body, you will have confidence.
19: I mean, I'm already sexy. I'm already confident. I already feel great. But then it's always like, you're so brave.
9: Oh, gosh.
19: You're so brave to love yourself.
9: And, you know, and I think just to give people a small amount of grace on that, I think people who are saying this are themselves terrified of the way in which they may have been treated in the past, perhaps are still treated, maybe the way in which they've treated others. Right? Because they understand the social rules and they think that if you can meet them, you must. Because to refuse to do this thing is to set yourself up inevitably to be denigrated in public. It did surprise me precisely how swiftly GLP-1s were able to, I want to say, dominate the conversation surrounding body size. Partially because...
19: Really?
9: Yeah. I mean... It felt like a different moment, right? It was the age of body positivity on social media. It was the age of people talking about fat liberation. It was a period in which more and more people were starting to write books about the history and ongoing trajectory of fat phobia.
19: You had like Ashley Graham, you had Lizzo, you had all of these people who were like, I'm thick, or like whatever thick means, I'm bigger. And isn't that fabulous? But like, what happened?
9: The reality is that those people are still there. But we have to keep in mind that GLP-1s constitute a multi-billion dollar industry, right? For Novo Nordisk specifically, when you look at their market capitalization, their business is worth hundreds of billions of dollars. And I don't think it's any secret that Ozempic, right, is their flagship product. When you have that kind of money, you have a tremendous amount of power and you can seed ads everywhere. Like you said, your whole algorithm is supposed to be about body liberation and somehow Ozempic ads are still getting in there, right? So you will have the ability to be able to change the conversation by the sheer force of your money.
19: But then how do you reckon with someone like Lizzo publicly losing weight or Serena Williams, who for a lot of people, including myself, admired her curvaceous figure, becoming a spokesperson for GLP-1s.
9: Yeah. I'll start with Lizzo because I feel like her case is a little bit different from Serena's. The situation with Lizzo was not just that she was a fat Black woman, but that her brand for so long was, I'm fat, I'm Black, I'm sexy, I move my body, I drop it low. I mean, it's like, these were the things that made people go up. Everybody was like, yes, people were craving that. We wanted to be able to see someone stand up in their power and not feel like they had to shrink themselves. So the difficulty with Lizzo was not that she lost weight, because any individual choosing to lose weight is their own personal business, right? If we believe in body liberation, we have to believe in bodily autonomy, right? But if you're standing on the idea that you have the right to be as thick as you are, right? And then you start losing weight. And not only that, you have an athleisure brand in which you make the titular product some type of like body slimming, body shaping, yeah, corsetry, then people are going to start to look sideways, because it's like, wait, this is the exact opposite of what you have been telling us for so long.
19: Like, when she was bigger, she was literally naked on her album cover.
9: Yeah.
19: She's always been this just like gregarious figure who like loves herself. But it's just like, oh, I feel slightly betrayed.
9: Yeah. And I think that's the thing. So people don't really know now, if they're still fans of her, they don't really know what her message is anymore. And, you know, to me, that's a little bit different from Serena Williams. The way in which their cases are similar, in my view, is that each of them are Black women who have been in the public eye, who have been shamed, stigmatized, degraded repeatedly, and called too big, right? And even if you love yourself, even if you're happy with your size, even if you have a wonderful community, I'm sure it still hurts to have to see that in public all the time. You know, that was something that Serena Williams had been talking about since the 90s, right? And so for Serena Williams, when she decided to take the weight loss drugs, it felt, I think, just based on the ways in which she was presenting it, as a way for her to escape the shaming. So it's like, wait, I finally did the thing that people told me I was supposed to do. And so even though we champion these Black women, even though they are powerful, they are still being subjected to physical scrutiny, and more so than the rest of us because of the fact that they are public figures.
19: All right.
9: Just to give them a little bit of compassion, I think.
19: Well, this is like an overshare, but like I grew up, like I've been fat most of my life. Like I've been in a girdle since I was like 12. But like, I think for me, my barometer for just like gauging my body acceptance has always been through, I guess, like Oprah.
9: Oh, wow. That's an interesting reference.
19: No. I think when I was a child, I saw her on TV and I was like, oh, this is an adult who looks like me. But then I think very quickly, I realized that like she wasn't my body positivity hero. In fact, she was like actively trying to evade her fatness my whole life. And it took me a long time to like figure that out, like, I guess like a teenager.
9: And you know, so you have to really hold Oprah in a particular way, because on the one hand, she has had to suffer through so much fat shaming through most of her life. So it's not as if she hasn't suffered. But the way in which she's been able to, I want to say, overcome and really actually profit from fat phobia is to say, I know it's wrong and I'm going to do better. There's been this language of repentance that has existed in conversations with Oprah about her body from the beginning.
19: Yeah, I mean, when she pulled the amount of fat that she had lost.
9: The wagon of fat.
19: And even like back then, I was like, oh, that can't be good.
9: No. Yeah. And so what is the point of that, if not to say this was an horrendous misjudgment on my part, and now I have figured out how to be a better person. Now I'm redeemed. Especially during the time period in which Oprah was at her height with her television show. To have respect as a woman in public, you needed to either be thin or trying to prove to people that you're on your way to becoming thin. Like fatness was just transitory. So for someone like her, it's not just a matter of saying, hey, I know how to be a good person. It's also like, wait, weight loss products make a lot of money. So what if I were to show that I am on my journey to weight loss and be able to monetize that? And she has done.
19: I want to pivot to, you've written explicitly about how like BMI or body mass index became this barometer for obesity, which is already problematic, if you want to go down that rabbit hole. But like, where does that come from?
9: You know, the funny thing is that BMI, body mass index, was actually invented by an astronomer. And you're like, wait, what? Did you say an astronomer?
19: Astronomer?
9: Yeah, astronomer. Like, that's right. Yeah. There was this guy, Adolphe Quetelet, a Belgian astronomer, who became a statistician. And what he decided he would do is that he would take a survey of the distribution of height and weight across a population, right? And that is exactly what BMI. It is a ratio of weight to height. Now, if you're paying attention, you might think to yourself, now you've said astronomer, you've said statistician, at no point did you say physician. No, I did not, because this man was not in any way concerned with health outcomes. And that's not just my reading. His own biographer wrote that. And so this tool was taken up by a eugenicist in the early 20th century in the United States named Charles Davenport, who happened to be familiar with this astronomer's work. And he was like, you know what? I believe there is a racial obesity. So, and we need to be able to use this tool, this Quetelet index, to identify who's obese. Now, this tool was renamed from Quetelet index and index of build, which is what Charles Davenport called it in the 1920s, to body mass index by Ancel Keys in the 1970s. And Ancel Keys was a known fat phobe.

0: onto BMI. So that now, instead of just having this flawed core, we have this flawed core surrounded by other medical instruments that make it seem more valid. Now, when they did this, right, when they added a bunch of stuff to the definition of obesity, what they ended up doing, surprise, surprise, was creating a broader pool of individuals who could qualify as obese.
1: But how does relying on these kind of standards shape the care given to like marginalized patients?
0: This is one of the most important parts because, as I mentioned earlier, Black people routinely report weight stigma at the doctor's office. And so what does this mean? This means that when weight is at the forefront of any analysis of health outcomes, that fat people are going to delay care. Sometimes fat people are going to simply stop going to the doctor. Fat people are going to go to the doctor and they're going to be told you need to lose weight because doctors are so invested in this fat-centric view of health. And there have been multiple instances in which a fat person will go to the doctor will tell them to lose weight, and the doctor will miss the fact that this person has cancer. So what it does is actually lead to worse health outcomes for people, and especially for people who are labeled overweight or obese.
1: Coming up.
0: You see someone there in a lab coat, take this medication, you will lose weight, you will be healthy. They will almost always also say, and you will look and feel good, right? The appearance has always been right there in the mix. It's not a side effect.
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7: This is Code Switch, the show about race and identity from NPR. I'm B.A. Parker. I'm talking to author and sociologist Sabrina Strings about the current climate around GLP-1s and the new language being used around fat phobia. I want to pivot a little bit because I call it like the Viagrafication of GLP-1s.
0: That's good.
7: How like Viagra was initially for people with heart conditions and ultimately became like, hey, it also helps people with erectile dysfunction. And now we have GLP-1s, which are for people, originally for people who like with diabetes and who like have genuine like needs for this medication, but they're like, weight loss, let's pivot to that. And because like these drugs were diabetes drugs first, and Black Americans are disproportionately impacted by diabetes, I would love you to like talk to me about how people are critiqued for using these drugs for health means versus cosmetic means.
0: Yeah. So this is one of the things that becomes, I think, very delicate. Because we, of course, want people to have legitimate access to medications that they need, right? If you have diabetes, we want you to have access. But one of the problems is that because there's this whole discourse about there being an obesity crisis amongst Black people, nearly 50% of Black people are obese, then what we find is that Black people are stigmatized both for their size, right?

0: and if they choose to use the GLP-1 medications for any reason. So this is one of the reasons why I say it's so important for us to keep in mind body autonomy. People have the right to use these medications. It's not going to help the cause of fat liberation to say no one can lose weight. And I don't think very many activists would say that. But then the other thing we have to keep in mind is that just because you have access to these medications does not mean that these medications are a cure-all for the things that are ailing Black America.
1: But it also makes me think of, like, there's a whole section in Fear in the Black Body that's about, like, that thinness was viewed as American exceptionalism, particularly the like, part of the early 20th century. But with things like this happening, do you think that it's still the case?
0: Yeah, you know, I'm working on a piece right now about that. Because the widespread use of GLP-1s has really been going on for about 3 years, not very long at all. And already, according to recent data, we are seeing that the weight of America is decreasing. America is actually getting thinner. And so that in and of itself, I'm sure for many people will be considered a triumph, even though chronic illness remains extraordinarily high. I mean, let's just do a thought experiment. Does anyone listening to this believe that if we could make every single American thin, that we would eradicate diabetes, heart disease, heart failure?
1: I doubt it.
0: No, of course not. Right? We still find all of these chronic illnesses in people who are so-called normal weight. So making everyone thin will not make us all healthy.
1: But thinness has always been the goal. It's never like they don't care about your insides. It's like aesthetically, we have to make sure that you look thin. I had a relative who had cancer, survived it. Okay now, but lost so much weight and got so many compliments. Yeah. They were like, "You look so good. You're so thin." Well, yeah, they're on chemo.
0: Oh my gosh.
1: Like, but that is how our society works. We don't care if you got diabetes. We don't care if you've got cardiovascular disease. As long as you're thin, then you've succeeded somehow.
0: Absolutely. And that is the insidious thing, because the conversation is usually about health, because it's often someone in a lab coat telling you it's important to lose weight. But just because that's the rhetoric doesn't mean it's the reality. They're trying to convince you that weight loss is healthy. And there are so many websites, you can Google this, where even as you see someone there in a lab coat, take this medication, you will lose weight, you will be healthy. They will almost always also say, and you will look and feel good, right? The appearance has always been right there in the mix. It's not a side effect.
1: But it also seems like, not even like health can go away for a second. It seems like there's this like moral underpinnings around fatness and GLP-1s that feel like in contradiction with themselves. In thin Western society, fatness is considered a moral failing, right? But then when someone takes Ozempic or Ro or Wegovy or whatever, that's also considered somehow a moral failing because it's like the easy way out. So then what's the point?
0: Well, I suppose, I guess there's a hierarchy, if you will, right? Hmm. The idea, according to many people in Western society, is that you're just supposed to be, you know, white and thin on your own. Like, if you can't manage that, you know, you're not going, not everybody's going to be white, but you can at least try to fit in within this narrow BMI frame. And you should try to do it from your own industry. And part of the reason why that hierarchy exists, like you should be either naturally thin or you should work hard to be thin, but at the very least, take the medication and don't stay fat. The reason why that exists is that originally, the discourse surrounding quote unquote obesity was that it was a character failing. It's only very recently, you know, and this has actually been increasing with the prominence of the GLP-1s. It's only recently that the discourse within the medical field has shifted the blame from the individual and their personal failing for not trying hard enough to something that could be genetic or environmental and therefore something out of their control, right? And so, yes, absolutely. We don't have control over our size, right? But they have used that framing to say, we can have compassion for you. Just take this medication. But you're right. People still rely on this earlier trope that it was up to you to lose the weight. Start exercising more.
1: Oh, gosh. So with this, like, GLP-1 fervor, when does fatness become a class marker? Like, what if someone can't afford to take the drug?
0: Yeah. And the question of money is ever present when we're talking about the GLP-1s. If you have a prescription, you can get your GLP-1 for something like $25 a month. But if you don't, that amount rises something like $960 a month. It's absurd, right? And then we have to think about, okay, well, if you are a low-income person, if you're a person who's living in poverty, how are you going to be able to get a prescription in the first place? Right? You may not have ready access to healthcare. That means you won't get a prescription. That means you will not be able to get the $25 medication. And so absolutely, class is central to this issue, because one thing that we are seeing as America, as I mentioned, weights in America have been declining ever so slightly in the past few years. We can see that there is nevertheless a stratification happening where it's declining more rapidly in some populations than others. And so let me just say clearly, I'm still doing the research on this, but we do know that yes, the weights are declining faster amongst people who have a high income and who are women.
1: Really?
0: Yeah.
1: What does that mean?
0: Well, it means that both women are more likely to present themselves to doctors and perhaps request the medication, that doctors are also more likely to prescribe the medication for women, that women are more likely to adhere to the routine of the jabs or the pills or whatever they get. So that's one of the reasons why we're seeing that women's bodies are actually shrinking faster now.
1: Oh, just because the act of going to the doctor
0: yeah.
1: is more of a female trait.
0: Yeah, women of a certain class status. Yeah.
1: Understood. Okay. We try not to talk about people's bodies. That is like the correct thing to do. But currently online, there is this schism on the way we talk about bodies. So there's, I don't know if this is online, like plus size advocate. I don't know if you know, I follow her name is Samira.
0: I've heard of her, yeah.
1: She's lovely. Her platform is all about pointing out like the major and minor injustices that come with being fat in this world. And I feel like she's become this sort of sin eater. If you want to look into her comment section, it is, oh my God, they call her everything but a child of God. Gosh. But then there's this, also this ongoing commentary, whether it's concern or criticism about Ariana Grande. And in between those two discussions, I'm getting an ad for Roe featuring like the sister from This Is Us. And like, how can we navigate these things thoughtfully?
0: Yeah, I think so much of what happens on social media is not intended for us to navigate it thoughtfully. It's intended for us to react on instinct. So if you want to be intelligently navigating this, it's up to you to curate your own feed that incorporates people who have done the research, who have been thoughtful about this, and to be a part of a community, right? So you have Samira, you have Nalgona Positivity Online, you have the NAAFA. There are a variety of different organizations and individuals you can find for this message, but it's up to you to do the work.
1: But why is it so hard to talk about bodies without shaming?
0: Yeah. Protestantism. That's, you know.
1: Really?
0: Yeah. I mean, that's the quick and dirty of
1: this
0: it.
1: This is the Protestants' fault.
0: And, you know, I wish that I could soften the blow, but I cannot. Because in reality, when the shift from Catholicism in some of the countries like Germany was taking place, from Catholicism to Protestantism was happening in the 16th century, one of the things that people like Martin Luther himself did was, they were working in like a little workshop, distributing information about like the corruption of the Catholic Church. And one of the things that they did was create this archetypal fat monk. The fat monk was the image of corruption. Because here you're supposed to be accepting alms, right? But instead you're taking these indulgences.
1: They're hoarding.
0: Yeah. And you're not distributing that. You're keeping that for yourself. And evidence of that is in the fact that you are a fat monk.
1: I'm looking at the Gutenberg Bible differently.
0: Oh my God, right? Yeah. I mean, it's the printing press allowed for many different things. Not all of them beneficial.
1: OG fat phobia. Yeah. From the Gutenberg Bible to GOP.
0: There it is.
1: Oh my gosh. All my fat black queens are losing weight, and I'm just trying to grieve in my own way.
0: Well, yeah, I mean, it's just on the one hand, I think it might be helpful to view that as we live in a fatphobic society. And until we address those issues, the structures that give thinner people better opportunities, there is not a single aspect of human life that fatphobia does not touch. Like, what thing from working to partnerships to where you live to where you eat, right? To your place on a plane. There's not a single aspect of our lives that is not impacted by fatphobia. It's so many different nodes where fatphobia shows up. So fatphobic justice is justice for everyone.
1: We're just all trying to escape it
0: Yeah.
1: in some kind of way. I don't know if we can.
0: We can't escape structural problems through individual solutions. We have to make it our business to start lobbying Congress to make sure that size discrimination is included in civil rights legislation.
1: I mean, like, fatphobia is the last, like, bastion of discrimination you can do well and not get, like, too, you won't get too much hate for it. There's like, oh, you need a larger seatbelt on the plane? Shame on you.
0: Yeah.
1: Like, I don't
0: I mean,
1: know.
0: don't get me wrong,
1: It's
0: misogyny
1: just.
0: is alive, it's thriving. I see F boys everywhere I go, you know, and most of them are far too old for this business. So I'm pointing out, you know, yeah, fatphobia, people love to camp there, but guess what they get to be when they're being fatphobic? They get to be misogynistic and racist. So, you know, it's a
1: A
0: threefer.
1: threefer. And that's our show. Coming up, tips from Life Kit.
2: So much of our discussion of the body is about this external form that we see. And many of us are disconnected and increasingly disconnected from the internal experience.
3: 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The audio engineer for this week's episode was Robert Rodriguez. It was edited by Jasmine Romero and Courtney Stone.
1: And I'm B.A. Parker. 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
10: 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I'm Marielle Segarra.
11: Every little bit of energy you're putting into sucking in your nose or your stomach or your shot, you know, oh no, I'm distracted by my shiny face, pulls away energy from you. Like, and what people want is you.
10: That was Diana Hill. She's a clinical psychologist, and this is a topic she's been thinking about a lot. How has this come up in your practice with your clients?
11: Body dissatisfaction has been around for a long time, and it's actually not the body dissatisfaction that I target in my practice as much as when you are dissatisfied with your body, when you have a negative thought about your arms looking older, or you have a negative thought about the bags under your eyes, how much energy and time are you putting into that negative thought, whether it's obsessing about it in the mirror or going on Instagram trying to find some ways to fix it versus being able to engage in your life and the things that you care about. And in the field of psychology, there's a term called body image flexibility.
10: Body image flexibility doesn't require you to love how your body looks or even to get to a neutral place where you don't really care. It's more about what you do when you have negative thoughts about your looks.
11: It's getting less out of this space of either I love my body or I don't love my body, but more in a space of I'm inhabiting this body as it is now, knowing that it's going to change and it continues to change just over the course of a day and certainly over the course of a lifetime. It will move from health to not being as healthy, a move from ability to disability in different areas. It'll move from closer to beauty standards to further to beauty standards and back again. It's just that's what our body is doing.
10: On this episode of Life Kit, we bring you mental exercises rooted in body image flexibility. These can help you stay present in your life and deal with the very real pressure we face to obsess about and alter our appearances. Let's talk about strategies, particularly ones that focus on body flexibility. Often people have a particular gripe about their body or multiple gripes. It's, I don't like my stomach or my nose or these wrinkles on my face, and I don't want to look in the mirror because I feel like it's not perfect. What strategies would you give to a patient who's experiencing this?
11: Well, the first strategy that's part of body image flexibility is flexible attention. One way is, can you turn your attention to inside your body, how it's feeling, what we call interoceptive awareness. And interoceptive awareness is associated with all sorts of beneficial things, like better ability to pay attention to your hunger and fullness and stop when you're full and start when you're hungry, but also better empathy and interpersonal awareness. So paying attention to what's happening inside when you notice that you're fixated on one part on the outside.
10: Takeaway one, practice flexible attention. When you look in the mirror and all you can see is your nose or your belly or your acne or your wrinkles, turn your attention to what's happening inside your body instead. Are you hungry or full? Does your stomach feel tense or relaxed? Are you feeling nervous, excited, happy, calm? Think about all the things your internal organs are doing right now. Your heart beating steadily. Diana says when you're doing this exercise, you can also turn your attention to what's outside of your body.
11: What's around you? What's going on? What's in your life? How are you going to use this body and how are you using it in this moment? So right now I'm sitting on the floor. I have a window outside of me. There's a tree. My eyes are seeing a tree. My eyes may not always be able to see a tree the way I can see a tree now, right? So I can appreciate that tree and I'm listening to sounds. My ears are receiving sounds. My body is breathing in air. I'm in a conversation with you. These are ways in which my body is connecting me to this world. And the more and more you practice paying attention to your thinning hair or whatever it is you're paying attention to, the stronger that neuronal connection will get. And where do you really want your stronger neuronal connections to get? You want to have a better awareness of the inside of your body, what it's telling you, and also how it's functioning and connecting you to what matters to you in this world. When I work with clients that are highly fixated on the body as a form, one of the things that happens is they actually are more disconnected from people. Because if you're in a conversation with someone and you are so focused on your nose or so focused on the wrinkles of your neck, maybe you're being intimate with someone and you're so focused on whether or not your belly is sticking out, then you are not engaging in the connection with another human being, which we know is so important for our well-being and our mental health and our feeling of satisfaction and even our physical health.
10: Mm-hmm. If you want to do this kind of work, what are some questions you can ask or ways you can approach it? Like, let's just say you are always sucking in your stomach and you're so like uncomfortable with your stomach.
11: Well, I think the first thing is that you've already had to develop the awareness that you're always sucking in your stomach and start to notice. Are there times when you're doing that more and times when you're doing that less? I don't know if you're always stuck in your stomach. There may be times where you let it go a little bit because maybe you feel a bit safer. Maybe you're alone. Maybe you're on a hike. Maybe you're in bed. So what are the contexts? Are there thoughts
2: that you believe to be true that you're holding on to about sucking? If I stuck in my stomach then, like finish that sentence. Mm. If I don't suck in my stomach, then finish that sentence. What is the biggest feared experience for you? Is there something about messaging around your stomach that you received or you saw or continue to see from culture and society? Is that messaging you want to believe and let guide your life? And then, like, how is it impacting you in your day? Are you less comfortable in your clothes? Are you distracted? Are you hiding behind a desk? Are you not standing up and speaking in front of a group? There's a whole slew of things that's happening at the biological level, at the psychological level, at the social level, when we are just automatically shutting off a part of our body.
10: Takeaway two, become aware of how your attention to your body image is stealing your energy. Notice when you hide parts of your body or you feel especially self-conscious about them. Ask yourself what you think will happen if you don't hide that part. And think about what you could do if you weren't held back by your body image. What else might you spend that time on? And what could you do more easily? Give a big presentation at work? Go swimming? Laugh and smile freely? I just want to say, it can be really hard to focus on anything else when we are bombarded with these images of people who just lost a ton of weight on a GLP or who have no forehead wrinkles because they do Botox. And then if you're looking at this kind of content on social media, then you just get served more of it.
2: Yeah. We're being served up things that are very captivating. And not only are they captivating, they're hitting us right in our sore spot. And they have the ability to figure out what your sore spot is because they're tracking how long you're paying attention to it. You know, get out of your phone into your life is probably the best thing that you can do. But if you want to feel better about your body, be in your body. There's so much to explore about the body. Everything from if you have the ability to hear, you can explore sounds. Bird watching is a big thing right now, right? So exploring bird sound, that's a way to relate to your body differently. Exploring foods and the taste of foods, exploring touch and the many different ways in which our body loves to be touched. The five senses, those are all great things that when we're in our phones, we're not doing. Another practice that I like to do with clients is a little bit of an energy audit. This is an exercise where you start to look at how your energy is actually getting drained when it comes to your body. So how much energy are you putting into comparing your body during the day? When do you feel energy drain in terms of your time? How much time you're maybe looking for products or on Instagram looking for likes? Mm-hmm. And then what actually fuels your energy in relationship to your body? Maybe it's being outside. Maybe it's doing movement that you enjoy. But having that energy audit for yourself where you actually get honest about how much time and effort is going into your body and where it's taking energy from in your life.
10: Yeah, I've been trying to get to this place and I feel like it's working with my phone and with Instagram specifically. Like when I have the impulse to look at it, I just go like, there's nothing for me there.
2: Yeah. I mean, I think the ways to look at it is like, this is a false refuge. Mm. This is a place where I'm trying to seek out refuge. It's easy, it's quick, but it's away from my values. And what actually are my true refuges? What is it that when I engage in it, it has a deeper, more satisfying, longer term experience? In psychology, we're looking at sort of two things that drive behavior, and both of them have a good amount of research into them. The first one is being driven by avoidance, and we call it experiential avoidance. So I'm feeling uncomfortable, I'm feeling stressed, I just grab my phone. It's a quick escape. And when I feel uncomfortable, I feel stressed, and I grab my phone, often what happens is the phone is actually serving something up to me that's going to make me feel more uncomfortable and stressed. Mm-hmm. But then there's this other part of what drives our behavior, which is called experiential attachment. And this is what's dangerous. It's our drive for status, to be seen, our drive for control, our drive to be in power. It's basically our ego drive. And our phone does that too. So we can feel like we're left out, or we can feel we're not getting the attention that we want to get. And then we can go to our phone and go to our likes, mm-hmm. you know, like the experience on Instagram where you're kind of going down, like, who made a comment on my post? Oh, they made, I'm going to go look at them and see if they, oh, who are they? And it's this ego chasing aspect as well. So experiential avoidance and experiential attachment are a lot of what's driving our behavior in the phone space. And we need to catch ourselves. Like, am I trying to avoid something that's uncomfortable? And how could I actually really meet my true need here? Or am I chasing after something that is going to, in the long run, actually not give me the satisfaction that I'm hungry for?
10: Takeaway 3, get out of your phone and into your life. Recognize how you feel about your body after you browse your social media feeds, and swap some of the time you spend scrolling for an activity that's right in front of you. Look up, listen to the sound of birds in the park, pet your cat, taste a sweet, juicy blackberry, put on some music and dance. Your body is glorious and capable of so much, and when you treat it as a meat suit and judge it based on its appearances, you diminish it. How do you counsel patients who have a negative view of their bodies and who are also considering weight loss medication or cosmetic procedures?
2: I actually don't take a moral stance on GLPs. I don't take a moral stance on cosmetic procedures. I take a functional stance on it. And that's because something like a GLP, for one person, a GLP may open them up to be able to go hiking with their grandkids. So what's the function of taking that medication, or what's the function of the cosmetic surgery? Does it open up your life? Does it help you live more aligned with your values? Or is it one of those other two things that I talked about earlier? Is it avoidance and trying to control something and fear-based, or chasing after something that you may never actually get to? So I'm really just curious about what's driving it. For people, will this open up your life more? Is this aligned with your values? How much energy is going to go into doing this thing? Is it where you want to spend your time and energy and money, given our limited time and energy and money on this planet? And what do you think it's going to offer you?
10: Takeaway 4, when you're considering body alterations through procedures or weight loss medications, just make sure you know why. What will these changes offer you? Will you be able to function better, to move more easily, breathe better? Or will you feel more open to life? Also, think about the time and money that you'll put in and whether that's worth it to you. There are people who rightfully will say, like, the way I look, some feature of how I look, whether it's like my height or my weight or my facial features, has caused me to be discriminated against.
0: Absolutely.
10: And if I change this thing, then my experience in the world will be better.
2: Yeah. There's ways in which we dress to be accepted. There's not only body features and body parts, but also abilities, physical abilities. And some physical abilities are more visible than others. And is that up to you to change you, or is that really not up to you mm-hmm. in a much bigger cultural systemic issue than yours? And that's where I find that having groups of support and friends, and even on your curating your social media, being protective, you can to some degree decide who you're following and why. You can find groups of people that are resisting that mm-hmm. belief system. And the more that you align yourself with that, the stronger you may start to feel in being okay with not going with the trend of trying to make yourself the same.
10: Diana, thank you so much for this.
2: Thank you for having me.
10: All right, time for a recap. Takeaway 1, practice flexible attention. When you look in the mirror and all you can see is your nose or your belly or your acne or your wrinkles, turn your attention to what's happening inside or outside of your body instead. Takeaway 2, consider how your attention to your body image is draining your energy and what specific activities you might try if you weren't thinking about how you looked. Takeaway 3, get out of your phone and into your life, and swap some of the time you spend scrolling for an activity that's right in front of you and stimulates your senses. Takeaway 4, when you're considering body alterations, know your why. What will these changes offer you? Weight loss medications and cosmetic procedures are not morally good or bad. They're tools you can use if they align with your values and make sense for your life and your budget. 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I'm Mariel Segarra. 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
14: Good morning. 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Your weather forecast calls for sunny skies today with a high near 80. Tonight, partly cloudy with a low around 58. Labor Day, sunny with a high near 81. And Monday night will be mostly clear with...
15: From NPR News in Washington, D.C., this is Weekend Edition. I'm Aisha Roscoe. Good morning. The Republican National Committee is holding a midterm convention this week. What's behind this unusual move? And how public disdain for data centers is affecting the Pennsylvania governor's race. Plus, a new novel about two young girls who must contend with grief and a deadly storm.
16: My hope is that readers will see themselves and also will know that, you know, you can survive, that you can have agency in your situation and move forward and hope for better days.
15: It's Sunday, September 6th. News is next.
17: Live from NPR News in Washington, I'm Windsor Johnston. President Trump's diplomatic envoys are in Kyiv for the first time since Russia's full-scale invasion of Ukraine in 2022. NPR's Joanna Kikizis reports they arrived from Moscow, where they spoke with the Kremlin about ending the war.
18: Jared Kushner is Trump's son-in-law, and Steve Witkoff is the president's longtime friend. They arrived in Kyiv by train, since Ukrainian airspace has been closed since the Russian invasion. Kushner and Witkoff arrived on a rainy day with a black motorcade and embraced Ukrainian President Volodymyr Zelensky outside St. Sophia's Cathedral, next to a square with portraits of fallen Ukrainian soldiers. Zelensky had pushed for months for this visit. Speaking to reporters outside the cathedral, he thanked Trump for allowing the envoys to travel to Kyiv despite security concerns. Russia paused its strikes on Kyiv for this visit. Joanna Kikisis, NPR News, Kyiv.
17: Republicans are gathering in Dallas this week for a midterm convention headlined by President Trump. James Hartley from member station KERA reports it's the first midterm convention held by a major political party in more than 40 years.
19: In the Texas race for Senate, Democrat James Tallarico holds a slim lead over Republican Ken Paxton, according to the latest polls. Southern Methodist University political science professor Cal Gilson says leaders on the right seem concerned. He's not sure Republicans can assuage voters' concerns over the cost of living.
20: If they're sitting around the kitchen table worrying about the electric bill, gas prices, those kinds of things, those are gut-level issues. And if they can't pay those bills, there's nothing you can tell them about how good the broader economy is.
19: In the end, Gilson says the impact of the convention on the outcome of the midterms could be negligible. For NPR News, I'm James Hartley in Dallas.
17: The Labor Department is set to issue a pivotal report on inflation this week. NPR's Scott Horsley reports financial markets and the Federal Reserve will be watching closely.
21: The annual inflation rate jumped to 4.2% back in May as the U.S. war with Iran sent energy prices soaring. By July, inflation had cooled somewhat, but prices are still climbing faster than the Federal Reserve would like. That puts the spotlight on the August report, which comes out Friday. If inflation continues to cool, Fed policymakers may feel content to leave interest rates where they are. But any acceleration in price hikes could prompt the Fed to raise rates. Investors think a September rate hike is more likely than not, especially after a better-than-expected jobs report on Friday. Diesel prices have also climbed to a record high, which has the potential to raise the cost of transporting a wide array of goods. Scott Horsley, NPR News, Washington.
17: This is NPR News. Mounting gorillas in Rwanda are an endangered species. So when there are new gorillas born in the country, it calls for a celebration. Joseph King from the Gulf States Newsroom reports from the East African nation.
22: Rwanda hosted its 21st annual Kwitazina. The day is dedicated to giving names to newborn mountain gorillas. Every year, a group of philanthropists, community servants, and celebrities are given the honor of choosing those names. Former French soccer star Mamadou Sakho named one of the 22 gorillas Nwadane, which translates to united in pursuit of a common goal. The name is inspired by the collective effort to conserve the gorillas. Sakho says it's an honor.
23: It's important for me to put Africa in light and show how Africa is beautiful.
22: There are fewer than 1,200 mountain gorillas in the wild. Rwanda takes pride in its conservation efforts and acknowledging the people behind them. For NPR News, I'm Joseph King in Kinigi, Rwanda.
17: Rescue crews in Nepal are still searching for survivors more than a week after catastrophic flooding triggered by a glacier collapse. More than 1,300 people have died, while nearly 5,000 are still missing in Nepal. Crews are continuing to search tunnels and debris around damaged hydropower projects where hundreds of workers were caught in the flooding. The floods also devastated communities across the border in Tibet, where hundreds of people remain missing. I'm Windsor Johnston, NPR News, in Washington.
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0: You know, it's a personal reflection, but also an admission, you know, of this abiding love for someone. What does it tell us about Raven Lene?
1: When we worked on it, I was going through a breakup with someone I love so much. And this was the first time I had, you know, ended a relationship where there was no bad blood and there wasn't a villain. No one did anything wrong. And sometimes that can feel more devastating than having a clean out and being able to say, you're bad, I'm good, you know?
0: Yeah.
1: So I think just getting older and understanding that relationships aren't black and white and they're complicated, and hoping that, you know, with space, maybe we both go out into the world, find something new about ourselves, and come back stronger. That's what this song is saying.
0: Yeah. And is that your hope for that love, that that love will come back? I'm getting in your business now.
1: That's okay. That's my hope. I think when the love is there, so hopefully this song manifests something.
0: Okay. That was Raven Lene. Her third studio album, Blue Island, is out now. Raven, thank you so much for joining us.
1: Thank you for having me.
0: This is Weekend Edition from NPR News. I'm Aisha Roscoe.
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on Plymouth, Indiana Arts Campus, where the beautiful Reese Theater has been restored to its Art Deco prime. Heartland Art Center is breathing new life into the historic Montgomery Ward Building, and where the Lincoln Highway and the Michigan Road cross the banks of the beautiful Yellow River. It's the Wild Rose Moon Radio Hour! Tonight, we feature a sister and brother act from South Bend, Indiana, attending St. Jude's Elementary School and graduating from Marion High School. They've continued to be active in the cultural life of South Bend for the last 13 years, where they've shared their original songs with countless audiences in restaurants, clubs, and parks. Inspired by their mother's musical encouragement, they've created two original albums of heartfelt songs devoted to building a more just and loving community around them. Please welcome back to the Wild Rose Moon, Jake Michael and Jess Lucille of the aptly named band Starheart. Also on our stage tonight is a recent transplant from Sonoma County, California. A graphic artist and songwriter, he will be accompanying our host tonight with one of his original songs. He has a marvelous and inspiring backstory of traveling cross-country as a baby with his parents on a train and falling out onto the Great Plains and being raised by prairie dogs. That's why you find him once in a while just popping up like this. Let's welcome Christopher Lodes to our Wild Rose Moon stage. And now, recorded live from Wild Rose Moon Performing Arts Center, here is the radical rascal of all things lunar or lunatic, your radio hour host, George Schricker.

0: In my defense, Christopher insisted on that particular introduction.
1: And in my defense, I sent him on an errand at the wrong time. I guess that's not a defense. Anyway, speaking of upping the ante.
0: Yes.
1: Yes. We have a sort of auntie with us today.
0: Indeed, we have Auntie Rosie, as it were, sitting next to me with her Rastafarian dreadlocks, myrtle green leathern leafed hands, gypsy dress, and her pithy disposition. Always eager to share her thoughts with us, she comes complete with notes of wisdom distilled from a world of scintillating sources. Take it away, John.

0: Rosie's been reading a lot about Alfred Adler, physician, psychotherapist, founder of individual psychology. Adler pioneered an approach that placed community life, prevention, and population health at the center of psychological thought. Among the earliest to offer family and group counseling, he championed public education to strengthen community health. Adler said, "We are social beings in a social world. We need each other. The only normal people are the ones you really don't know very well. Being weird or struggling is actually the universal human standard. Once you peel back the layers, everyone is a bit of a mess."
1: And that was a note from Rosie, as read by Pam Gutterman-Gunkel.

0: Starheart, how lovely to have you on our stage.
1: Thank you.
0: Jake, Michael, Jess, Lucille, you guys are related, right?
2: We are.
1: Yeah, that's what I've been told. Brother and sister.
0: Brother and sister. And you grew up in a household, and if I remember correctly when we talked, you had mentioned that your mother had filled the house with various kinds of instruments. Is that right?
2: She collected instruments.
0: She collected instruments. Mm-hmm. Did you learn to play all these instruments? Or
2: no.
0: No?
2: What kinds? Well, Jake did.
0: Jake?
2: A lot. He actually taught me how to play guitar.
1: Yeah, I guess it was a lot. It was my dad's records and my mom's. And then listening to the records and then being like, oh, there's everything to make the sound on the record is in our house.
0: Yeah.
1: And so I would just, I didn't have to seek it out. It was right there. All the instruments were all around us. And I loved the records. And yeah. I loved that my mom loved. I loved like what my mom loved.
0: Right.
1: And so I just wanted to do it.
0: Both apparently did. And enough to carry this together and make this a group effort. And I wanted to ask when you started singing harmonies with each other.
1: Yeah, I mean, a long time
2: probably
1: ago.
2: Probably in 2010, maybe, when we started figuring out harmonies.
1: Yeah, because
2: he taught me a lot. He taught me.
1: I think I would come back, because I lived in Kansas City for a little bit. And when I came home, we would, with Mom, do a lot of like Patty Griffin.
2: Yeah.
1: And that's when we were starting to all sing together. I mean, I'm sure we did when we were little, but doing it with like guitar based, and again with our mom, happened probably in 2010. Yeah. So 16 years ago.
2: We both love Indigo Girls.
0: Yes.
2: We grew up on Indigo Girls, raised us, and their harmonies, I think we were just singing along to that.
0: Right, right.
2: So then when we started playing together,
1: we already knew every single Indigo Girls.
2: Yeah, we know these Indigo Girls song.
0: And if I remember correctly, the Indigo Girls were both, that was an act driven by two guitars, too.
1: Oh, yeah.
2: Yes. Mm-hmm.
0: Yeah.
1: Yeah.
0: So that's
1: and
0: kind of,
1: a lower voice, higher voice.
0: Yeah, yeah.
1: Being that they're two
0: great
1: women, but yeah.
0: Well, can you drive one of those songs for us right now?
1: Do what?
0: Could you drive one of those songs of yours? Right
1: oh,
0: now?
1: Of course.
2: Oh, I thought you meant an Indigo Girl.
0: No, no. Like, I'm sure you.
2: Yes.
0: No, I'm sure you probably could do that. No, I'd like to hear one of yours and a harmony.
1: No, this is called Kind of Weight.

0: Thank you.
1: Did you both start writing songs at the same time?
2: I think I might have been earlier than you, just because I was doing it in the beginning of high school. So I don't know, were you doing it? And Jesse's 3 years
3: younger. I wrote my
2: younger.
3: First song when I was 15.
2: Okay.
3: But
2: I got you by a little bit. So I did too.
3: When did you start writing?
2: Yeah. 14?
1: Okay. Yeah. And didn't you tell me that when you were going to school in Chicago, and we'll talk about that later, but you were playing in Chicago?
3: Yeah. Potbelly's Sandwich Shop. Sandwich shops.
1: Yeah.
3: All throughout Chicago.
1: Yeah. How many of you ever been to a Potbelly?
3: Oh, delicious. And I would get free food.
1: That's
3: amazing. Oh, my gosh.
1: That's how my son survived the University of Chicago.
3: Yeah. So I played at a few locations while I was going to school. And, 4 or 5 days a week.
1: Yeah. Right?
3: Yeah.
1: And they paid you.
3: Yes, they did. Wow. It was great. Yeah.
1: That's great.
3: I loved it. I would still do it.
1: Now, were you primarily playing covers, or did you get to play?
3: I mixed in some originals, but I played covers.
1: Yeah, that's great.
2: And we'd always play up on the, they would have these like
3: lofts.
2: It was like a treehouse inside.
3: Climb this
2: Could
3: ladder.
2: Not have been safe.
3: Right. Ladder for anybody. No rails.
2: Yeah.
1: Right.
2: That was back in the crazy aughts.
3: Yeah.
1: Now, did you both went to Marion High School?
3: Yes.
2: Yeah.
1: And when you were in high school, were you engaged in any kind of musical activities?
2: Yeah, we were, what were you in the Sound of Music?
3: We were in Sound of Music.
2: What was you're one of the kids?
3: I can't remember her name.
2: Yeah, I was Captain Von Trapp, right?
1: Oh.
3: Yeah.
2: And my other sister was the main one. Oh my gosh.
1: Julie
2: not Maria. No. Mother Spear?
3: I can't remember the
1: characters. How do you solve a problem like Maria?
3: That I don't know. Her?
2: The one that was like in control of Maria when she was at the...
1: At the convent.
2: Yeah.
1: Oh, yeah. She has a couple songs. Well, that's wonderful. You had musicals, but did you play in band or?
2: Yeah, not together. I was playing in bands in high school. We didn't do the talent show together.
3: No, but I came to the talent show. But I was in choir.
1: Okay.
2: She was a freshman when I was a senior.
3: Yeah, I had really bad stage fright, so I couldn't.
1: Right.
3: Anything with being like a solo, like playing solo, I could not. Mm-mm. Nope. No way.
1: Yeah. Could you let go of some of that fright and play a song
3: tonight?
1: For us right now?
3: Yeah. I'm okay now.
2: Right now. Well, I don't know. Yeah.
3: Kind of.
2: Still...
3: I mean.
2: Right now. This is the song that's going to. And this is another song in our series of songs that are about waiting. It's called Wait For Me.

0: Thank you.
1: So many of your songs are like healing blankets. You know, it's like they embrace us all and kind of hold us in the spirit of love. Maybe brought forward from your mother and your upbringing, but they're just so tremendous. I just love them.
0: Thank you
1: so much. We're going to be back in just a little bit. I'm going to be actually sharing a song with playing with my friend Christopher Lodes, a song that I wrote for my son many years ago. And let's see, and take it away, I guess.

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1: Welcome back to the Wild Rose Moon Radio Hour. I don't get to do this very often, and I wrote this song for my son, and it's I owe the song to the Passionist priest, actually, Thomas Berry, who wrote a book called Dream of the Earth, and it was so inspiring to me that I penned this song.

And now, ladies and gentlemen, from our hometown to yours, the Wild Rose Moon Radio Hour presents our very own audience participation quiz show, Shoot the Moon!

0: And now, here's the host of Shoot the Moon, the maniacal mandarin of metrical meanderings, the cool cat of categorical categories, the quirky quester of quibblesome queries, George Schricker!
1: How do we get these guests?
0: It's always very complicated, isn't it?
1: Yes, it is.
0: Before the show,
1: I don't get it.
0: Audience members indicated their willingness to participate in Shoot the Moon by supplying an answer to this interesting survey question. Have you ever dreamed about experiencing a wardrobe malfunction while appearing on a television program?
2: Frequently.
3: Frequently? What? Who does it frequently? Once in a blue moon.
1: Once in a blue moon.
0: And after receiving a colorful answer from two well-buttoned, belted, and zipped applicants, exactly two appropriately dressed players are chosen to play our famous game show. So now, let's play Shoot the Moon!
1: Okay. And we have Heath Bontrager.
3: Hello.
1: The Heath, you know, it's like an old Irish
0: heather.
1: Heath and Heather.
0: Yeah, it's an evergreen bush.
3: I think Heath means tumbleweed.
1: Heath?
3: Heather means like beautiful flower or something like that. Oh. So I'm the leftovers.
1: I see that you are a social worker.
3: Working on it.
1: Yeah,
0: that's great. Very good.
1: And you come to the classroom and you come, it looks like you come dancing and singing. Jet skiing and snowboarding into the classroom.
3: Into the classroom every day.
0: Amazing.
1: You're a snowboarder.
3: I pretend to be, yes.
1: Oh, that's great. Okay. Tom Doran. Is that right? Doran, right. And you are a gardener. And you also, your occupation is a...
2: Chief Information Officer.
1: Wow. For South Bend?
2: No. For businesses in the area.
1: Oh, businesses in the area. Okay. I see you had a taco truck at one time.
2: I did.
1: And tell me about that. How

0: How does that operate? How does that work?
1: Well, not very well, because I don't do it anymore.
2: He just kept giving people information all the time instead of tacos.
0: Oh, I see. Yeah, he cut. Right. They wanted information. But we should probably start this game.
1: We have two.
2: Please, yes.
0: Okay.
2: Shall I read the...
0: I'm sorry. Yes, read the...
2: The question.
0: Just in case you...
2: Categories. So the first one is Roll on Columbia, then Adling Adler, and Home is Where the Start Is, and finally, Reckoning Records.
0: All right. So, Heath, pick a subject.
3: Okay, Adling Adler.
0: Adler. That's up your alley, isn't it?
3: A social worker? No, but you're going to give me the answers, right?
0: Okay. For a time, Jess Lucille actually graduated from the Adler Institute of Chicago. Is that correct?
4: Yes.
0: And were you studying art therapy there?
4: Yes.
0: And what does that involve? Do you do a lot of art?
4: We did a lot of art. I did a practicum in the Chicago Public Schools.
0: Ooh, so that was the coolest part,
4: working with kids and
0: doing
4: art with them, art therapy groups. And
0: Now, does that involve drawing and clay making and various kinds
4: Mostly drawing. We had limited materials, so lots of drawing, lots of crayons and markers.
0: Well, we're going to ask a question about the curriculum there, and I know you will know this, okay? So here's a question. The school specializes in what is often referred to as individual psychology. Which of the following curricula is not required for study at Adler Institute? Are you ready for this?
4: I'm going to get my phone.
0: Yeah, and you can't... You can't actually tell her anything. You have to use your guitar to signal, okay? Okay, or hum or something. Okay.
2: Hey. This is hopeless.
0: I know.
4: Wait, which one
0: is it? Counseling and Adlerian psychology and psychopathology, or B, applying classically advanced chaos systems for analysis, C, research methods in art therapy, counseling and psychotherapy, or D, existential and gestalt therapy? Do you have any idea?
3: I'm thinking it's B.
0: Yes, B is correct.
4: B. I couldn't think of any clever way.
0: That was an excellent first try. I want you to know that. That was brilliant, brilliant. What's the score now?
2: Well, Heath is absolutely burning up the charts with an incredible win. I'm going to give her 1.5 points just because that one was so preposterously difficult.
0: It was.
2: And she got so little help.
0: It was difficult for me.
2: Yes. Tom, unfortunately, still lagging behind with
0: What's
2: zero.
0: What's the deal here, Tom?
1: It's a pattern in my life.
0: Okay. All right, Tom, do you have a subject you'd like us to work on?
1: Home is where the start is.
0: Okay. The 2004 Summer Olympics marked the first time since the 1996 Summer Olympics that all countries with a National Olympic Committee were in attendance. Jake Michael, I hope I have this right, was a participant in the 2004 Olympic opening ceremony. And how did you do that? Did you hold something up or flags?
5: There was a parade of Greek gods, of which I was one of them.
0: One of the Greek gods.
2: Yeah, me too. I was there. I was one of the gods as well.
5: Yeah. I did that. There wasn't much to it. I mean, I studied musical theater at Columbia College, and I got hired at the showcase when I graduated Columbia College to do that.
2: Yeah.
5: And it just led the athletes around when they came out for the parade.
0: Okay. Well, this is a question for you about the Olympics. Are you ready? Okay. Remember, you can't say anything out loud. Are you ready?
1: I'm trying.
0: Okay. which of the following events was introduced into the Olympics for the first time that year? A, was it sport fishing? B, women's wrestling? Or C, watermelon shot put?
1: I'm going with B.
2: Oh.
5: I was waiting for a sport that I thought was premiered there, but it's not right because I was not on your list.
0: You didn't go to women's wrestling, did you?
5: No.
1: In the evening, though.
5: There was unsanctioned women's wrestling that I might have pretended.
0: I bet. Okay.
5: Out of competition.
0: What's our score?
2: Tom, now up with 1.5 points.
0: You mean they're tied?
2: Yeah, incredibly enough. And Heath tied with 1.5 as well.
0: Wow. Okay.
2: It was a decisive answer.
0: All right. And no wardrobe malfunction so far.
2: No, not so far. No.
0: Okay. Good. That's good. Okay.
2: I'm feeling like I might.
0: Me too.
2: Yeah. It could happen.
0: I'm a little. Okay. What do you say, Heath?
3: Reckoning Records.
0: Reckoning Records is good. It's nice and short. Okay. Sibling duo Jake Michael and Jess Lucille grew up in South Bend, Indiana, and have been making music as Starheart for the over 13 years. They have two full-length, full-band albums available on every streaming music platform known to human beings. Which album is not one of theirs? A, Revenge of Beauty. B, Infinite Corn Chips. Or C, Light Will Travel.
3: B.
0: I thought it was kind of easy.
2: I have to admit, yeah.
0: Kind of easy question. Do you think she deserves a full point?
2: I've actually got her down with 2 points now.
0: Oh,
3: I only got a half point. Did you hear
2: of Tom?
3: That confidence? I knew.
2: You know what?
0: There was no sound effect, though.
3: Ah, that's my sound effect.
2: I'm going to raise it up to 2.5.
0: Okay, all right.
3: Thank you.
2: It's a fair argument.
0: Okay, Tom.
1: What do you think, George? Roll on Columbia.
0: We better roll on Columbia.
1: All right.
0: Columbia College was founded in 1890. Does anybody know why? Why? What happened in the 1890s?
2: The Great Fire of Chicago.
0: No.
2: Oh. The Great Tornado of Chicago.
0: No. 1893, World's Columbian Exposition. And if maybe some of you know The Devil in the White City. That's all about that. And two women, Mary Blood and Maury Riley, both graduates of the Monroe Conservatory of Oratory in Boston, Massachusetts, decided that they needed to found this college in Chicago. Did you know all that? That's fascinating, isn't it? Anyway, Blood and Riley were inspired to open their school in Chicago, adopt the exposition's name. Now, of these, luckily we have someone of good character on our stage today who attended Columbia, and you were saying you were enrolled in acting?
5: Yeah, it was a musical theater. It was a Bachelor of the Arts in musical theater.
0: Okay, and
5: fine arts.
0: So did you sing in musical theater while you were there? What did you sing, and what were some of the productions?
5: I did a lot of Sondheim. The first show
0: Sondheim.
5: I did was Company.
0: Company. Yeah.
5: I actually did Company twice there. I did Into the Woods. I did Jack and Into the Woods.
0: Into the Woods.
5: Yeah, I loved it. Those were the, I guess, probably the highest profile musicals, because we also would do, there was directing majors there and writing majors, so
0: right.
5: We would do their shows.
0: And of course, you have the Goodman Theater there, and you have all kinds of theater in Chicago.
5: Yeah, Goodman, not too far. Well, yeah, and the Paul students, they were awesome. They had
0: Second City.
5: Yeah, Second City. I knew Del, no, I didn't know. I had a class with Del Close, who was at Second City, about a year before he passed away. And when we went, and everyone in Chicago went to his funeral, per his instructions, he had his skull sitting on. I don't know. It was like that's what he wanted to have.
2: He wanted his skull to be used in Hamlet.
5: Yeah, that's why he had
2: as
5: it.
2: As Yorick.
5: Yep, you got it. Yeah.
0: Wow. Wow. That's devotion to the theater. of these other prestigious candidates, like Jake Michael, who attended the college, which person was not an attendee of the college? Was it A, Pat Sajak, B, Barack Obama, C, Janusz Kaminski, or D, Adie Bryant?
1: Barack Obama.
5: It's got to be. That wasn't Barack. No, yeah, he wasn't there.
0: He wasn't there when you were there?
5: No.
0: So I guess he wasn't there. I guess he's right.
5: They didn't let him in. He didn't make it.
0: I guess he got it right. Truthfully, my question doesn't even tell me which is the right answer, so it wouldn't matter.
5: Pat Sajak was a big one when we were there. He was
0: Pat Sajak.
5: Yeah, he would come back once in a while.
0: Okay. All right, well, so what's our final score? Because we've finally gotten to the end of this, and not enough sound effects as far as I'm concerned. I just want you to know. What's that first one that you did? Woo, woo. Yeah, that was it. I like that one.
2: The math here is difficult. It's fuzzy math.
0: Okay.
2: We don't actually know the answer to the last one. So I'm going to give Tom 1.5 points there.
0: Okay. I think it's Barack Obama myself.
2: Yes. All right. So it's a fair 2.5 points for Tom. And then Heath with also 2.5 points.
0: Okay.
2: That's a tie.
0: A tie.
1: Nose and nose.
0: Well, what does that mean? I mean, if it's tied, they probably don't, either of them don't get anything, right?
2: Yes. However, I'm taking half a point back from Tom.
0: Oh.
2: Because
0: why?
2: He actually got a verbal response, remember?
0: What?
2: On that one. So, that's unfortunate.
0: Funny. Oh, so right. Tom is actually losing.
2: I'm afraid again. We've broken the rules. But.
0: Could we give him back his taco truck?
2: Win or lose, everyone gets lucky on Shoot the Moon.
0: All right.
2: Both winners will receive a sleek and elegant sticker suitable for applying to your tutu, bustier, or jupière. In addition, they will both receive a Wild Rose Moon coffee mug, perfect for drinking an aperitif, champagne, or café au lait. Both the sticker and mug depict Rosie gazing at the first full moon in June when the wild roses bloom.
0: Give it up for our contestants.
2: Congratulations, Tom and Heath. Everybody wins when we play Shoot the Moon.
0: And after the break, we'll return with more songs and stories by our sister and brother act, Jess Lucille and Jake Michael, of the harmonically attuned band, Starheart.
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0: Well, welcome back to the Wild Rose Moon Radio Hour. We're here with Starheart of Jake Michael and Jess Lucille and brother and sister growing up in South Bend, Indiana, and in a family where they got a lot of encouragement for music. And I want to know more about your songwriting styles, because we talked about this a little bit. We had a little Zoom interview and you were talking, and both of you have a little different approach. And I think you were talking about hearing the hook.
4: A melody, or I just hear something, and then it's funny because it happens a lot when I'm sleeping. Like, I'll kind of dream of something, and then I'll wake up and record with my phone.
0: Right.
4: Sometimes really early in the morning, and then I'll play it back later on in the day, and I'll think to myself, "This is really bad." I don't know, but so it usually starts like that, and then I'll pick up the guitar and start writing the chords and figuring out the words.
0: Yeah. Do your cats play any role in this?
4: They do. All the noises in my home play a role. Even my kids, like my youngest boy, Max, he sings and writes songs. And then my middle son, Monty, plays guitar. And my oldest used to play saxophone. And
0: wow.
4: So just all the noises.
0: Have you thought about putting all of you out on the road?
4: I would love to do that. Actually, my son Monty has played with us a few times.
0: Oh, that's great.
4: He really wants to be on stage with us. So.
0: Oh, good. Well, I hope that works out. Maybe next time you come.
4: Yeah, absolutely.
0: Okay, that'd be good. Well, would you give us another song?
5: Yes.

0: Thank you.
1: Thank you.
2: That's just amazing, amazing work. Jake, your time in Chicago sounds very rich at Columbia. You probably made a lot of friends there, and you also played too.
3: I played not as much as I do now. It was kind of two different times where when I moved back 13 years ago, I started to play out music because my sister was around here playing out. So yeah. I did that more. Not even more. I haven't been on the stage theater-wise since Kansas City, which is like 13, 14 years ago. So all my friends here now that have come through my wife have never seen me do musical theater. I hope to get back one day, but it takes a lot of time to do that. I have a beautiful three-year-old who's here who probably doesn't want to be. She gets a little shy when we call her out. But yeah. Evie. Hi, Evie. I know how much time it takes to do theater. And then I would have to also give up a lot of the gigs that I have doing.
2: Right, and you do. I see you playing all over the place. And it's really exciting to be able to. I mean, because you come up on my feed like all the time. I see you playing all around, and you are, conssistently out there working.
3: And yeah, a lot of it is in South Bend, within 2 miles of where I live.
2: Right.
3: So, which I'm very grateful for. I feel privileged to be able to do that.
2: Fiddler's Hearth, you play?
3: Yeah, Fiddler's. I host the open mic at Fiddler's Hearth. I'm one of four hosts that do that.
2: And Chicory, that's on Wednesdays, right?
3: Yeah, Chicory every other month on the Sundays. There's Iron Hand Winery, play a lot, which is a winery near downtown South Bend.
1: And then Mishawaka Farmer's Market.
3: Oh, yeah, we do the Farmer's Market a couple times this summer. So.
2: Well, these songs are just absolutely hypnotic and beautiful. They're so moving and so heart-centered. It's just great work. And if you could just leave us with one more song.
3: Thank you so much, Rose.
2: Thank you so much for coming to the Wild Rose Moon. Give him another hand.
3: Thank you.
1: Thank you.
3: Can you play your heart?
1: Oh, yeah.

0: Thank you.
1: Thank you.
2: Well, thanks so much to Starheart for their big-hearted songs, thought-filled lyrics, and gorgeous harmonies. And thanks to Christopher Lowes for encouraging me to sing again and to pull one of my songs back out to share. And a big thank you to John Baylor and Nathan Waddill of the Moonrockers for anchoring the Wild Rose Moon Radio Hour and getting our ship out into open waters. And a special thanks, I want to have us give a big special thanks to Jonathan Nixon, who has given so much of his time, energy to the Wild Rose Moon. 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Thank you so much. And with that...
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2: And thank you to our announcer and co-writer, Derek Jensen, the voice of Rosie, Pam Gutterman-Gunkel, Rosie's creator, Vera Tiani, audio engineer, Jonathan Nixon, audio intern and technical assistant, Nicholas Holzer, video producer and fellow visionary, Jim Yoakum, video director, Troy Bontrager, camera operator, Damon Westjohn and Maddie Shirk, photographer, Matthew Bergmoser, 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

0: to the memory of past friends, John Kubley, Tom Kapuscinskas, Dave Barkmeyer, Odette Husband, and Jean Pazderka, and a special thanks of all to our resident applauseologist, Michelle Schricker, for her undenied support of the moon, its mission, and me. John? George? Are you ready to embrace your summer break with a whoop and a holler and a razzmatazz that has plenty of gas?
1: I'm gassed up to the max, Maestro.

0: The members of the band Engine de Poitrine perform anonymously, wearing full-body polka-dot suits and huge papier-mâché masks. And they've gone viral.
1: I think that people want something weird becoming popular.
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5: Welcome back to Ye Gods. I'm Scott Carter. My guest is Amy Efron, author of the new mystery novel Unseasonably Cold. Amy's family is known for their writing by her sisters and her parents. But as she said before the break, their relationship was tumultuous. As the youngest child, she did not get her parents at their best and did not experience them at the peak of their Hollywood careers. When we return, Amy tells me more about growing up Efron. What are your memories of your mother?
6: She was very sharp. There was one late in our relationship. I had not done well in school. And I came home and she said, "You're benched for the rest of the summer." And I said, "No, I'm not." And I walked out the door. And a friend picked me up. And I think I was gone for 6 weeks. And I walked back in the door. And she was walking up this very dramatic staircase. And she looked at me and said, "Are you staying for dinner?"
5: Wow.
6: Now, weirdly, I had the most physical relationship with my mother. I had an amazing physical relationship with her. She was not someone who hugged. She was not someone. And when she would lie on the couch, I would lie on the couch between her and the couch. And it made my sister Hallie crazy, because I really had a very affectionate in that way. If I woke up in the middle of the night and she wasn't drunk, I would go in her room, she'd be up reading, and I would lie on the purple coverlet on her bed with her, and I would be reading too. And I was always told that I could do that. So I had a very intimate relationship with my mother, but she had serious problems, and so did my dad. Here's one thing my mother did do. My mother had help. I had a nanny, an African-American woman from D.C., actually. We had a cook who was from Alabama. We had a laundress. We had a lot of people who worked for us. My mother paid Social Security for everyone, and I admire her for it. That was not a thing.
5: You've written about, and I think your sisters have written about, that she was proud to be such a prosperous wage earner herself, but also
6: yes,
5: that she was able to employ others and she wanted to fairly compensate them.
6: Right. And she did. Everyone was on annual salary. It didn't matter what was going on. And she paid, but no one paid Social Security. That was crazy. I mean, so I admire her for that.
5: Let me ask you one more question about your parents and their career. There's a certain kind of comedy that they did that completely got a certain kind of world. But then that world changed. You can lose touch with the audience.
6: Yeah.
5: So how did they react to this changing world?
6: I think their best movie is not a comedy. It's something they wrote, the last thing they wrote, which was called Captain Newman, M.D.
5: Mm-hmm.
6: I don't know if you ever

0: that they'd been under contract for 25 years, and the studios cut the contracts. It's like what we're so we don't know where we're going to end up now with film. And so suddenly, and they had embarrassed themselves. My dad's suicide attempt embarrassed them. Her alcohol, I think that influenced me too, in terms of secrets. For years, nobody knew that she had a secret alcohol problem. And so when he tried to kill himself and she was drunk, and Marie Sullivan had to come over and get me, and we had to get him to UCLA, and suddenly they were outed, and they were embarrassed, and they moved back to New York. And at the time, there was no AA. They weren't crazy like mental hospital crazy yet. And then my mother died of cirrhosis.
1: How did you process this for yourself as you're a teenager, young woman, and you are thinking about the kind of life and maybe family one day that you want to have?
0: Well, I think I processed it when I was 5, because they would fight at night.
1: Was there a particular event when you were 5?
0: Yes, there was. I think my dad had an affair, and I think the studio offered him producer on Carousel, and he didn't say, only if Phoebe produces with me, and she snapped. I think she had a history, because I think her father had cheated on her mother. Apparently, it goes down generations in my family.
1: So, as a 5-year-old, how are you putting the world together?
0: Well, I mean, I was very close to Delia, and so I would run into her room and get in bed with her. And then when Delia left, I wasn't that close to my other sister. So, I don't know, I had a lot of friends. I had a lot of sleepovers, and for some reason, apparently I'm okay.
1: I had a similar situation in my household because my father had a series of breakdowns. We thought we were going to lose our house. All sorts of things happened, and this is the mid to late 1960s. But there was a sense of shame connected with it where we were, I didn't tell any of my friends about what was happening. And I was kind of told by my older brother, we don't air our dirty laundry.
0: Right.
1: And also, and I do feel this is one of the things that has changed for the better in the decades, in the ensuing decades, is Tucson, Arizona, growing up, there wasn't really a culture of going to therapy.
0: Right, exactly. Didn't exist.
1: All mental health was a stigma.
0: Right. Yeah.
1: And I feel like that has changed for the better in a bipartisan way.
0: Yeah. Yeah, I completely agree. You had to be like really nuts to get a psychiatrist.
1: Yeah. But the notion of now, I think everybody has a sense of mental illness as an issue. I think it makes it easier for kids growing up who admire the athletes or admire the celebrities and hear them talking about, or politicians and hear them talking about what they've gone through. And it makes it easier for people dealing with something
0: right in
1: their hometown, wherever that may be, because they know that it happens on all levels.
0: Yeah.
1: And money does not insulate you from stress and from generational issues.
0: In all fairness, I think the fact that I had access to money was one of the things in my favor. I always had a credit card that I could use if I needed to. So it wasn't like I had a huge trust fund. I just had this credit card that I could use if I needed to. But you know what? That's a big deal.
1: It is a big deal. It's a safety net.
0: Yeah.
1: You know, you're up on the high wire.
0: Right.
1: You know, and you're grabbing for the trapeze and you're swinging,
0: But also, it was a different time. I mean, you could make enough money to support yourself.

0: first apartment was $85 a month on Park Avenue, a studio.
1: Oh, wow. Yeah.
0: I mean, I was in high school and I was in Vermont, but I could, that money I could make that money at the Parks Department. I was a civil servant.
1: It's incredible to think about that now. I have a 25-year-old and a 30-year-old, and there is not the sense that they are going to enjoy the same prosperity that our generation had. And I think
0: they may, but you may need to help them still.
1: Yes. Yeah, that's, well, yes, that's true. But I mean, even just the culture of of non-paid internships and huge corporations expecting that they're going to kind of, I was at a party the other night, and a young woman who's the daughter of friends who's become a filmmaker, and she went to the high school for the performing arts here in LA, and she's won all sorts of awards. But she was talking about auditioning for commercials for major corporations with famous brands, and they still want the people to do something for nothing. There is such an accepted notion that,
0: yes,
1: that we do not care about you, and,
0: yeah,
1: and we will not give you a penny more than we have to.
0: Yeah, I know.
1: Whereas I think that we grew up in a much more forgiving time. I think there were, I mean, I think in when we were younger, I think a lot of people went to college to just continue a sense of education without having,
0: right,
1: the notion that it was going to specifically lead to a well-paying career immediately.
0: Right, right, right. I think college has actually become more important for some people now. When in my day, some of us went to college, not all of us.
1: Do you regret not going to college?
0: Nope. Wanted to be on my own. Did not want to be tied to them.
1: If you're just tuning in, this is Ye Gods. I'm Scott Carter. I'm talking with Amy Efron about her upbringing in L.A. as the youngest daughter of screenwriters Phoebe and Henry Efron. Amy's elder sisters, Nora, Delia, and Hallie, were out of the house when Amy was a teenager, leaving her to deal alone with their parents' alcoholism and mental health struggles. I read that Nora one time joked that her religion, if she had one, was you can never have too much butter. When you were growing up, was there any religion in this household?
0: We had those things that make butter pats. Butter pats were my mother's religion. My ancestor is in the Bible in Genesis. His name was Ephron, E-P-H-R-O-N. He was a Hittite. He owned a graveyard. Apparently, we're related to him. So on my father's side, obviously. And my parents were born Jewish. I don't think that either of their parents were particularly religious. I have a very weird religious upbringing. The woman who was my nurse, Amelia, was a devout Catholic. And I would go, unbeknownst to my mother, until I was five, to church at 6 a.m. every morning. She would walk to the church on Little Santa Monica, Big Santa Monica, you know what I mean, the mm-hmm. one on Camden or Bedford.
1: Mm-hmm.
0: So I have a very strong Catholic upbringing. If an ambulance goes by, I cross myself. And like everyone I know wishes I didn't do that, even my children, but I do. It's like a thing. I can't help it. And then we had a cook who was a serious Baptist. I mean, serious. She lived by West Adams. And I would go home with her for the weekend. And then I'd go to church with them. And we had no religious affiliation. The only thing we did is we went to the Maybombs for the one where you break the matzah and hide it.
1: Passover.
0: Maybe. And the Maybombs, they were very religious. We were not. That was the only thing we celebrated besides Christmas, Thanksgiving, Easter. My mother believed that everything was a food holiday. And there were huge Christmas trees. And at the same time, philosophically, she thought religion was the root of all evil.
1: So as you're going to these surreptitious ceremonies with the nanny...
0: And the church that Evelyn belonged to, Ray Charles belonged to. Ah. So the singing was amazing.
1: Well, okay, so how are you processing these services? What do you think?
0: I cross myself every time an ambulance goes by.
1: But I mean, did you think that this was a secret that had to be kept from your mother?
0: Didn't occur to me. It did not occur to me. It occurred to me that Amelia had to go to church, and whatever Amelia did in the morning, I did in the morning. And
1: did you ever consider that that the religion that she held so closely was either fantastic and obviously not real, or credible, could be real, that it gave comfort to her? What was your attitude about her attachment to this?
0: Who knew? I have no idea. Do you have an idea now?
1: Yeah, I my history is 1987. I'm a lifelong asthmatic. I had a near-death asthma attack, and I was at Bellevue, 1st and 26th in New York. And luckily, the head of the chest lungs department was on call that day. And he said, you know, you're going to, after we give you albuterol for a couple of hours, you're going to feel better. You could leave. We're not going to let you leave. We're going to keep you here for a week. And we are going to assure you a new foundation of health. And so I was in Bellevue for a week. And then he said, and when you get out, you're going to come back and see me every 3 months. And I'm going to make sure that this event where I got down to 11% of my lung capacity, I'm going to make sure it never happens again. Yeah. So I got out six days later on a Saturday afternoon, and I had an epiphany. And I went from there's no God to, wait a minute, just this, look at this world in front of me. There's a guy selling Sabret hot dogs, and there's somebody else with a boombox, and some woman's walking a poodle. Yeah. And it
0: look
1: all
0: at the clouds.
1: It's Jimmy Stewart at the end of It's a Wonderful Life going, Merry Christmas, movie house, Merry Christmas, post office, Merry Christmas, savings and loan, because you've been away, and now you can see the world as a complete gift.
0: Yeah. The trees.
1: The trees, clouds. Yeah, it's Scrooge on Christmas morning.
0: Yeah.
1: And he buys the turkey for the Cratchits. Yeah. And he sends it to them. And he goes to his nephew Fred's house and plays parlor games.
0: Right.
1: And what's interesting that Dickens does is when Fred goes to his nephew's, he has to walk around a couple of times before he has the courage to ring the doorbell and be received into this home that's his late sister's son.
0: Yeah.
1: So, but that being said, I had a sense of God. I had no sense of religion. I didn't have a sense of, we were Protestants. If we moved, we'd go to whatever church was closest and the people were nice.
0: Right.
1: And so it was about community. It wasn't about dogma.
0: Right.
1: So
0: we finally, there's been so much weird anti-Semitism, and I have one daughter who's much more religious than we are. And so we finally joined a temple, but it's really about being part of their life rather than our life. Yeah. And then I contributed to the Zibby Owens On Being Jewish book, which has been very complicated because I'm way more left-wing than most of the people who contributed to that book. But I once had a fight with a moyle, so I'm there for comic relief. My mother thought that religion was the root of all evil and that it was going to be the end of us. I often have thought now, because my first husband's mother is a Holocaust survivor, what they would think now. I have a whole thing that runs in my head where I go, what would they think about what's happening now? They were both, Sasha's mother and my mother were very liberal up to a point. And I don't know what they would think now. I honestly do not know. If you asked me what was going to happen, I have no idea.
1: Yeah, I think there's so many things that I thought were settled. I thought growing up that Hitler was bad. I thought that's something we could all agree on. And now one of the great influencers on the right now talks about Hitler being cool.
0: I know. There's just so many things that it's jaw-dropping. Also, I have to say, as a journalist, as a somewhat known personality, I don't think I'm that well known, but as a somewhat known personality, I'm scared. I don't want to write about politics anymore. Now, you're in a different position than I'm in. I mean, you have a lot of weight behind you, but I bite my tongue a lot. That's an effect. And that we're being allowed to use ICE agents and the IRS. And I never thought that would happen.
1: Anti-Semitism is another thing that I thought was settled cultural law in the US. I thought all of this was over, and it's not.
0: I know. And it's always been there.
1: Yeah, what I'm now finding myself think about more is that line that the price of liberty is eternal vigilance. I'm now thinking my generation and people who thought like I did were complacent to the point where we thought we didn't need to be eternally vigilant
0: No.
1: to maintain the freedoms that we took for granted.
0: Abortion. Even if it's required for medical care, I mean,
1: I thought we all agreed. And then you realize, no, there were a lot of people who were never agreeing and they were silent. And then they got their spokesperson.
0: I learned this when Obama was running, and I was on tour for Loose Diamonds, actually, I think, and I got in trouble for being political in Phoenix, and I got a really crazy woman wrote me a really right-wing letter that was kind of threatening. And then the woman who ran the event wrote me a letter telling me that I shouldn't talk about politics. And at the time, I felt that I could make a difference. And so there was no way you were going to tell me not to talk about politics. If I went to Omaha, I was going to talk about politics. I was going to support Sherrod Brown. I was going to do this. I don't feel that way anymore because I'm not sure that there's anything I can do that could affect politics right now. You can. You have a real platform and you have a real justified sense of justice and you have the background to back it up. I start to look like, it's not my fault I was born in LA. Knocks your credibility a little bit.
1: I'm Scott Carter. My guest on today's Egons is Amy Efron. LA upbringing aside, Amy has written perceptively on a number of topics for Vogue, Harper's Bazaar, GQ, and many others. Earlier, Amy said that a feeling of collective grief fueled her new mystery novel, Unseasonably Cold. Well, you can hear Amy talk more on that topic in the documentary Everything is Copy about her eldest sister, Nora Ephron. That documentary features all the surviving Ephron sisters and is directed by Jacob Bernstein, Nora's son, with Watergate journalist Carl Bernstein. Stay with us.

But that record that they didn't even tour to promote, over the course of the next few years, it became a sort of cult icon. Fans of emo and math rock decided that it was a landmark album. So, eventually, the band did what bands do sometimes. They reunited and toured. They got like an offer to play a festival in Europe, and they said yes, even though they were all grown-ups and most of them had jobs. They made some money and caught up with their college buddies, and it was all pretty extraordinary. But that is not the most extraordinary thing about American football. After those tours wrapped, after the crowds of 30 and 40-something dads got to see their favorite band live, American football became, I guess you would say, a real band? By which I mean they started recording again. They made a new album and then they toured that one. And then another. And because of the emotional rawness of their music, they found that their new fans were the age that their old fans had been when they discovered American football. It turns out that people in their late teens and early 20s love hard-on-your-sleeve rock and roll music. Earlier this year, American football dropped their fourth self-titled record called LP4. Let's listen to a bit of it. This track features Brendan Yates, the lead singer of the punk rock band Turnstile. It's called No Feelings.

0: Mike and Steve, welcome to Bullseye. It's nice to have you on the show.
1: It's nice to be here. Thanks, Jesse.
2: Thank you.
0: So the two of you knew each other in high school?
1: We did.
0: Mike, what was Steve like?
3: Feral. It's so funny because upon reuniting, nobody believes me. Like I said, you know, 15 years later, he's got like a corporate gig and literally buttoned up and polite, mannered. Yeah, he used to have like, you know, punk bleached hair and try to start fights with the jocks. Yeah.
0: I got to tell you, you just said 15 years later. It's 30 years later.
3: Oh, and we got back together 15 years ago for second time. And yeah, originally breaking up and getting back together. Yeah.
0: Steve, what was Mike like?
1: Mike was shy, very intuitive, talented musician. Even then, he was playing drums in a band called Cap'n Jazz our freshman year. That's how we first met. I saw them play the lunchrooms. I'm like, oh, these guys are pretty good.
3: Yeah, we weren't.
1: Well, yeah, by 14-year-old standards, they were pretty good. Yeah, he was, just a punk kid in a different circle of punk kids, you know, and then we made friends and started hanging out. And
3: I was also friends with the jocks, though.
1: Yeah.
3: I have like that.
1: I love sports.
3: Yeah, and so you were on like the fringe side of, you know, you wanted to start the fights. I was trying to keep the peace.
0: Were you actually getting in fights?
1: I mean, I got in like maybe one fight. This is overblown.
0: Who was the fight against?
1: I don't know. Some like jock kid who was bullying a friend of ours. And we're like, well, we'll come home with you and we'll beat this guy up. But it's silly.
3: No, I don't. I should clarify. I don't think Steve was like, I guess, picking fights. He was, again, yeah, like he was sort of like, you know, sticking up for sort of maybe the weird kids or whatever.
0: What was the high school punk rock world like?
3: Oh, I have an older brother who was like sort of involved in sort of creating this sort of scene in the suburbs of Chicago at the time. So it was, to me, it was like, it's sort of, I mean, it was, I just thought it was normal that on the weekends we would hand out flyers for shows that would be in our basement and, you know, different punk kids from all over the different suburbs would come and hang out and my mom would make them meals and. Yeah, it was cool. It's like very wholesome, actually.
1: We would play basement shows and VFW halls, and like it was all just DIY kids doing things on their own and figuring out how to put out 7 inches and stuff like that.

0: It's Bullseye. I'm Jesse Thorne. My guests are Mike Kinsella and Steve Holmes. They're founding members of the legendary emo band American Football. Mike, when did, you know, playing as fast and loud as you could in your mom's basement turn into playing intricate and beautiful guitar lines, presumably in your bedroom?
1: Yeah, I don't, it was sort of, the Cap and Jazz stuff was sort of like a physical release, and it was awesome. And all, I liked a lot of bands, you know, like Discord Records kind of. But I sort of was getting into mathier and prettier and all these other elements of music that, like, less and less it was the aggression that I needed to get out. It was more like a time signature, sort of weird. Yeah. And then me and Steve were roommates freshman year of college. And I think it was just sort of like sitting around and, yeah, eventually just like sitting with him and writing sort of like interlocking quiet stuff. That just became more interesting, I guess, yeah.
0: Explain what mathier means in the context of rock.
2: Odd time signatures. Like, so most music is 4/4. Like, that's just how it is. And then we started discovering bands that would be playing in 7/4 and 13, like all these different things, anything other than 4/4, basically, that was interesting to us. We're like, oh, let's write a song in 5. Let's write a song in 7. Can you be in 7 and I'll be in 13? And then when do they catch up to each other? Those type of things.
1: Yeah, like if I'm in 7 and you're in 8, and then so every 56 you'll find the same exact one. That's like LP1 stuff of American Football. It's like the arrangement of the song is like, okay, let's play until we catch up again.
2: Yeah, which is just bored teenagers like trying to fool themselves. this is cool. Like, is it really cool? No, it's a way to spend time.
1: Yeah, learn the instrument while you're writing, I guess.
2: Yeah, but in my memory, like when Cap and Jazz broke up as we were finishing high school, and then when we went to college, we were like still into some of those bands, like Jive Like Jehu was still happening, which is a San Diego band that was post-hardcore, very mathy, and like we were like, these guys love fries and their burritos, and they were like the best at that style of music. And so I think as we were discovering, you know, post-rock was happening in Chicago, Tortoise and Sea Cake were influences, and we were discovering like Nick Drake and leaning into Red House Painters and slower, prettier music. We decided, like, let's do the opposite. Like, let's, you know, if these guys have perfected this style of loud, screamy music, let's do quiet, pretty music.

0: What is the aesthetic effect of people who are playing in different complex time signatures at the same time?
1: I feel like in our best version of this band, we're making very repetitive music that's sort of minimalism inspired, and you can kind of like get in a trance-like state.
2: Yeah. I mean, in my mind too, I feel like this band and all my bands to some extent have been like a shoegaze band without any pedals. Like we're just like, we're creating the chorus ourselves.
1: Because we didn't own any pedals.
2: And we're like creating the sort of swimmy, like sort of drone trance-ness. So we just sort of like accidentally were doing a thing without the entirety of the thing. You know what I mean? Like shoegaze would be like so many pedals.
1: It's like leaning into the subtlety of like, okay, if this thing slowly evolves over time and these like little subtle changes happen, like that's the payoff. And then when something actually moves, it feels much bigger.
0: Well, let's talk about the story of the band because it's really distinctive. How much of a band were you when you recorded your first album at the end of college, LP1?
1: I mean, not at all in like the traditional sense. Like I always describe it as like, this was a bedroom art project. This was like Mike and I, we lived together all 4 years and we'd sit and write these little melodies and then go to our drummer Steve Lamos' house to try to figure out what are the arrangements and how do we do this. And we practiced a lot. Like we did it as though this was like our part-time job. Like we would rehearse a lot in our room and rehearse with Steve a ton. So we were very well rehearsed, but we played, you know, mostly like house shows in front of, you know, 50 kids and a few like punk venues, you know, punk spaces in front of like 100 people. And we did two maybe like semi-aborted tours of like a long weekend. But like in all, the band was a band for like 2.5 years. It was like right after Christmas of our sophomore year to the end of senior year. So it was like literally like two years and 5 months. And we basically, we graduated and then we made this record in the few days after we graduated. And it was like, all right, we did it. We documented this thing. See you later. We didn't play one show after the record came out. We played maybe 20 shows in our entire existence.
0: So we're going to take a break in a second. But before we go, American Football's first album, the one that basically everyone who loves emo loves, has a picture on the cover of a pretty nondescript Midwestern house. I mean, it was just like a house that their friend lived in. But because it was on this album cover, it became an icon in the emo world. And now, nearly 3 decades on, well, the band owned the house. Like, together, as a band, they bought it. How does that work? What does that even mean? We'll get into it after the break. It's Bullseye from MaximumFun.org and NPR.
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0: Welcome back to Bullseye. I'm Jesse Thorne. I'm here with Mike Kinsella and Steve Holmes. They're singer and guitarist in the rock band American Football. American Football has been a band for about 30 years. They have a totally fascinating history. Mike, Steve, and the rest of the group first got together when they were all in college. They played some shows, mostly locally, and recorded one album on a friend's record label before they all broke up and went and did grown-up stuff. And then, while they were off doing grown-up stuff, the fan base for that album grew and grew to the point where the band got together, only now it was to play festivals in front of 50 and 100,000 people. That first reunion happened 15 years ago. Now American Football have just released their fourth album. It's called American Football. You can call it LP4. It's out now. Let's get back into my conversation with Mike Kinsella and Steve Holmes.

0: So what was the first show that you played that you couldn't believe? As a guy who was working at Suburban Corporations, in your case, Steve, and Mike, in your case, as a guy who was working the road really hard with your own band and with your friends' bands.
1: Yeah. It's so funny. Coming from it, two totally different mind-blowing, you know what I mean? I'm like, holy like I've been playing music this whole time and nobody cares or, you know, whatever. And I was resigned. That was fine. And then you're like, you haven't even picked up a guitar in 10 years.
2: Right. I had not been on a stage in a decade when we got back together.
1: Yeah. And all of a sudden we're both playing, you know, 3 sold out 1500 cap room nights. Not our best performances from either of us, probably.
2: No.
1: There was some nerves from
2: everybody.
1: Well,
2: it's a weird thing to figure out how to be a band in front of thousands of people. You know, it's like the audiences were very forgiving then because I think they didn't expect to ever see this band, but it was a weird thing where it was like, I definitely had like the bends of like, you go on tour and, you know, playing in front of thousands of people and signing autographs and then go back to work on Monday. Or like the first time we played Primavera Sound in Barcelona, I literally didn't take a day off. Like, I'm doing this on vacation and weekends. And like, so I worked on Friday. I flew to Barcelona. I was there for 40 hours. I didn't sleep. I came home. I worked on Monday. And it's like that weird juxtaposition has been surreal and still is to some extent.
0: Mike, do you have the same intensity of emotion now that you had when you wrote that first set of songs as a 20 and 21-year-old?
1: Embarrassingly, maybe. I cry every day at something, you know, but like in an adult, cool, confident way. Then it was more embarrassing. I mean, yeah, I got totally different life experiences to stress about and stuff, but yeah, maybe. Yeah, sure. It's authentic. Is that like, it's, I know it's like cringy. And I know if you're not a fan of this band, like I'm sure there's a lot of podcasters out there. Like, I wish Mike Kinsella well, you know, I get that. That's cool. You know, I kind of existed in that world. I guess I've existed that way my whole life. And again, with like just kids and grounding and whatever, it's like, that wasn't important. It doesn't matter. Currently doing more podcasts and talking about myself more, looks like I'm looking for some validation or something, and I'm sort of uncomfortable with the idea that it looks like I'm looking for it, because I think I'm confident without it. But yeah, I am emotional.
0: Do you ever write or record something and cringe at it and wish that you could be more glib?
1: Oh, sure. Yeah, all the time. I mean, yeah, we're playing some songs tonight that, you know, we wrote the album a year ago and whatever, and there's some lines that I back away from the mic a little bit, just like, well, maybe they won't

0: and stuff. So I'm gonna again be sort of like true to it and see. Yeah.
1: Yeah, I think like emo is an embarrassing word, and it's like over, like music is music. Like I don't think what we're doing is that different than like what the National, or you know what I mean? It's like it's just like adult music that's about whatever it's about, and it's like that's, isn't that what everyone's doing? What's the difference?
0: What was this song? I don't know. I was I for whatever reason it was brought up, like, you know, like people asking if I'm okay, like that I haven't seen or whatever. And I'm like, yeah, I'm good, totally good. There was it's like a total pop, like 90s pop song, and I was like, that guy was singing that lyric, you know? It was like, it was so dark and like weird. Like, I mean, no one's like Trent Reznor, you know, are you okay? They're like, oh, it's cool. Is you're a professional dude that like you're writing with intent and it's like heavy stuff, and you know, so I think I'm learning to like, or I don't know, I'm learning to get comfortable, just be like, yeah, I'm good. It's cool. It's art. You know what I mean?

0: It's Bullseye. I'm Jesse Thorne. I'm talking with Steve Holmes and Mike Kinsella. They're in the band American Football. I have one last thing to ask you about, which is that there is a photograph of a house on the cover of this first album that made your careers 12 years later. This is a house that was your friend's house from college.
1: Mm-hmm. Friend Chris took the photo of the cover of the house. He lived there in college, yeah.
0: Now you all co-own this house?
1: Yeah. Slumlords.
2: Yeah, no, the band and our record label, we bought this house together. Our buddy T-Ball also chipped in. So we, you know, a bunch of people bought a very college rental and saved it from, it was, the whole block was going up and there was some concern that they were going to demolish it and build apartment buildings or whatever. So we were like, all right, let's buy this place, preserve it. And we made it actually nice and livable. And so now we have it available as an Airbnb so people can like offset the expense of buying a house. But also we use it to like host artists as like an artist space. People can come and, you know, write an album there, write a book there or whatever. And we're trying to make it like a cool art space that is self-sustaining in some fashion. And then we'll do cool things there with Polyvinyl once or twice a year, stuff like that.
1: Polyvinyl like lives in town still. Yeah. So they've used it for pop-up record stores and book readings and, you know,
2: punk like, shows. Like, we had like a house party. We did like a collab with Vans. Our friend works at Vans. We had an American Football shoe with the house on it. And so we did like a thing there with skateboarding and stuff or whatever. It's cool. It's fun.
0: How do you feel about such a central piece of the legacy of your band being a house in Champaign-Urbana, Illinois?
1: I love it. I think it's the coolest like metaphor of like why, for what, you know what I mean? I really love it. I think it's like the goal is, it's such a, for this many people to be involved doing it, it's like this like tiny little lift that the goal is to do cool stuff, to sort of pay forward to like this tiny town that, the only reason we're a band is because we happen to be in that town with nothing else to do at that time of our lives. Yeah, it's, I mean, hopefully, yeah, hopefully it gets sort of like, it's like accepted as like this, like paying back to the community kind of like adventure. It's so much logistics though. I mean, like literally the first year was just renovating, you know, roof and digging a hole in the back and plumbing and moving the wall in the kitchen, yeah, it's, just to make it livable.
2: It's like a 150-year-old house. It's, you can imagine, a lot of maintenance.
0: Well, guys, I'm sure grateful for your time. Thank you so much for coming in.
1: Yeah, thank you for having us. Yeah,
2: it's great.
0: American Football, Steve Holmes and Mike Kinsella. Their latest record, the self-titled LP4, is out now. You can buy it from Polyvinyl Records or stream it wherever you

0: 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It's Bullseye. I'm Jesse Thorne. What does it mean to sell Girl Scout cookies? And I mean, look, we can stipulate Girl Scout cookies are delicious. I personally am a big fan of Samoas. Why? Because I am an adult with a very refined palate. And whenever that time of year rolls around, cookie time, when you see Girl Scouts camped out in front of the grocery store, or when your coworker emails you about ordering some cookies from their kid, I mean, it is exciting. It's almost a season in America. But what does it mean for the girls actually selling the cookies? They raise funds for their local Girl Scout councils, of course. But they also, for a brief period of time, become salespeople. Like real deal salespeople, going door to door, selling online, making social media videos, staking out prime real estate in front of Target. My guest, Alyssa Namias, was never herself a Girl Scout, but she was fascinated by the culture of American girls and the microcosm that is Girl Scout cookie sales. So she went out into the world and she found some Girl Scouts. Four of them, to be precise. And her film follows those four Girl Scouts as they learn to be, I guess, entrepreneurs, to experience capitalism and all of its highs and lows, and to see what that kind of education means to girls living today. It is, as you would expect, adorable, but it is also, as they say, a very rich text. Cookie Queens is the name of the documentary. It's one of my favorites of the year. I can't wait to talk with Alyssa about it. Let's dive right in. Alyssa, welcome to Bullseye, and congratulations on this beautiful movie. I was so moved by it.
1: Thank you so much, Jesse. It's great to be here. You know I'm a fan.
0: Were you worried when you decided to make a movie about a group of young girls all trying to achieve their goals that it was going to be a corny movie?
1: I don't think I was worried about that because it was... the goals were sort of a way to get into something bigger. I was not super concerned about whether the girls met or didn't meet their goals. I was looking at this Girl Scout cookie sale as a sort of microcosm of thinking about girlhood and capitalism and the ways that girls and women learn about our value. And then there is a kind of there's conventions of the subgenre of documentary that's like the competition doc, you know? And so I was interested in that. Like, how do we like work with those expectations that people have of seeing lots of stories around that, both in documentary and then there's like the reality TV competition type of stuff. And so yeah, I was interested in like surprising people around that a bit and not giving them exactly what they expected. But yeah, I think if I had just been wanting to make that thing, there would have been more of a real danger that it could be corny.
0: I mean, like decades ago on the show when I might have still been in college or just out of college, I had Jeffrey Blitz on when his movie Spellbound was in theaters that ended up winning an Oscar. And Spellbound is an incredible movie, like hilarious, amazing movie about kids in a spelling bee. And when that movie won an Oscar, there was a decade of movies about children in magic competitions.
1: Right. Any competition.
0: Any competition. And like, look, children are adorable and competitions are a structure.
1: Right.
0: But I could tell when watching your film that that was not the thing that you were interested in. What were the specific things that you were thinking about when you started thinking about Girl Scouts and Girl Scout cookie sales?
1: When I heard someone, one of my producers, talk about this Girl Scout who sold him a lot of cookies.
0: How many cookies are we talking?
1: he was at a pizza joint and, you know, she had a whole wagon full of cookies. Like, she starts by complimenting his hair, et cetera, and like just getting to know him a little bit. And then all of a sudden the mom comes around with a wagon full of cookies. And it turns out they had not just the wagon full, but the garage full, you know, of cookies at home. And so, but even as he told me that story, I think one of the things I was thinking about and why I wanted to do this project was, He was like, yo, she was so cute and so sweet. And then, oh, well, she was also really smart and sad. And then all of a sudden she becomes even cunning, right? I related to that girl, actually, in the way that he and probably many others in the world were perceiving her as this kind of, you know, innocent, sweet, cute, etc. And then, oh my gosh, she's also really smart and has something to, you know, she has some business to do here. So I was thinking about that. And I was thinking about like that Girl Scout cookie world as not only like visually interesting and full of characters, both like my friend and my producer, and also this girl who we could relate to and who would get at some of the, who would help get at some of these ways in which girls are stereotyped and the ways in which they, and we challenge those stereotypes. And so when I was working with the girls, I really embraced like being honest with them about how they quote unquote turn on and off when they're selling, you know, they physically put on the uniform and set up the tables and do these kinds of, say these lines that they're taught about how to sell cookies. And then they also make it their own. And I was really interested always in getting to outside of the cookies, you know, what was their family life like? What else were they doing? How could we look at girls more three-dimensionally than they're usually represented in the media?
0: We're going to take a break. When we return, we will finish up my conversation with Alyssa Namias. She's the director of the documentary Cookie Queens. Making a documentary about Girl Scouts selling cookies means, of course, that the subjects of your film are real-life Girl Scouts who are children. So we will get into how she navigated that tricky road in just a minute. It's Bullseye from MaximumFun.org and NPR.
2: 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The Snap Judgment Summertime Tradition continues. 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
0: Welcome back to Bullseye. I'm Jesse Thorne. I'm talking with Alyssa Namias. She's a documentary filmmaker who's covered the Cuban Revolution, visual artists, people living with disabilities. Her latest film, which she directed, is Cookie Queens. The documentary follows four Girl Scouts while they're on a mission to sell as many Girl Scout cookies as they can. It is, of course, as cute as can be, but it is also a powerfully, intensely nuanced portrait of American girlhood. Let's get back into our conversation. It's really inspiring to see the kids perform. It's really incredible to see them master this skill and art. And it's also discomforting. You know, there's a moment where one of the moms in the movie says the window for play is closing.
1: Yeah.
0: In her daughter's life. Was it hard for you sometimes to see girls working and performing in such a way that they'll get the approval of adults?
1: Yeah, it was hard sometimes. There were times like also when our crew, you know, my crew was on max 10-hour days, you know, and that's a long day. And there were days when like, and we had lunch breaks and stuff like that. And there were days when we were leaving, and granted, we wouldn't be shooting necessarily with the girls all day. Like we would sometimes do other things, pickups, whatever, but they would be going long. Like they'd be like, oh, you guys are leaving already. You know, we're still selling. We're still going. And sometimes that was the girls. Sometimes it was the parents. And so that those tensions were felt. And then, you know, we show in the film, for example, like one of the girls, the parent ends up bribing her to sort of participate more, you know?
0: When you're making a documentary about kids, what is your responsibility to the kids?
1: My lifetime. Like I am responsible to these kids for the rest of my life. And I've told them that, you know, I get emotional because it's like it's high stakes, even though this film is not intentionally trying to do anything negative or put them in a bad position. It's really public and consent was ongoing and still is. It's something that I tried to talk with them as best I could at the beginning and with them and their parents about how, you know, this is going to be one perspective on your life at one moment, you know, and it's going to be very public. People, it's like having a little video that's just one moment in your life that everyone will be able to have access to for the rest of your life. So that is a huge commitment. And I think as best they can, they understood and understand it. And we keep talking about it. And if it changes at some point and one of them is not happy with how things are going, and I'll be there to work through it with them. I think that's the best that, and I know our whole film team and community will be there. So yeah, but I do have concern, and I also have a lot of hope and joy. And so far, knock on wood, it's been really awesome. They're great. The girls are like, are we going to take every Q&A at film festivals? Like, can we please take audience questions? We're going to take audience questions at this one, right? Like they read Letterboxd pretty religiously. Oh yeah. After every screening, you know, if we're having dinner or something, Olive's already scrolling Letterboxd.
8: Hi, I'm Olive, and I'm a Girl Scout from Troop 219. My website is mewantcookies.com. Arr, Cookie Monster. So if you want to buy, come there. I'll also be at several booths. Thank you for watching. Bye.
9: Okay.
8: How was that good?
9: It was good. I liked it.
8: But was it good enough for the website?
9: I mean, yeah.
8: I can do this.
9: Okay.
8: Let's start again.
0: I watched this movie on my oldest daughter's 15th birthday.
1: Mm-hmm.
0: And I may have already been having some feelings before I pressed play on the movie.
1: Yeah.
0: But I kept crying over and over.
1: Aww.
0: And one of the things that I was crying about was how sensitively you portrayed in the film the ways that these girls relate to their girlhood and relate to adulthood.
1: Mm-hmm.
0: One of the girls is in a sort of debutante class. One of the girls has two older sisters, one of whom is in her teens and totally over everything.
1: We have some good eye roll shots of her.
0: Yeah. some really premium eye rolls.
1: Yes.
0: And, you know, there are all these questions about makeup and all these things that girls have to deal with about what it means to be a big girl or an adult, even leaving aside the questions of economics. How did watching these girls so intently, as the parent of a girl who, as you were making this film, was in that kind of transitional adolescent period in her life, affect how you thought about that period of life in girls generally, and maybe even in your own, in your daughters?
1: Well, I just want to acknowledge for a minute too the dads, and that you would connect, you know, with it that way, because that means that's also something that isn't always represented. And I wanted to make sure that the dads in the film and the dads watching the film could see themselves represented.
0: Alyssa, I ran out and bought a cookie costume. None of my children are in Girl Scouts. None of them are planning to sell cookies, but just in case, that dad inspired me.
1: Totally. We could definitely manufacture those.
0: I typed adult cookie costume into my computer. My algorithm is ruined forever.
1: Amazing. But yeah, to speak to your question about girlhood, it's funny, it must have been before I was making the film or in the early moments of it, I was noticing with my daughter in her tween years, like or early tween years, that sometimes she was like, why don't you treat me like an adult? Why are you talking baby talk? You know, not baby talk, but like, why are you talking down to me? Why are you telling me what to do? Which is so natural, you know? And then other times she was just like, mommy, will you please? You know, just in the, and I realized I didn't always know what she, you know, it was confusing. Like, which one does she want? We would always have really good conversations before bedtime, you know? And I just sort of shared that with her. I'm like, sometimes it seems like you want to be treated like a big girl, and sometimes you want to be treated like a little girl. And I just want to honor that. And I don't always know. And we came up with this thing where if she wanted to, she could say LG or BG, you know, like treat me one of these or the other. And sometimes she did, sometimes she didn't say, it wasn't like a thing she had to say. It was just acknowledging it. And it felt so good to acknowledge that, because I realized I didn't really have it as a kid. You know, there are these years when you desperately want to be both big and little. And I also think sometimes I still want that, you know, and sometimes we adults still want that. And those years are so emblematic of that feeling of wanting, like, you know, there are days when I just don't want to adult and like, someone save me. And especially as girls and women, like at my generation, we were fed so many like princess stories of the sort of classic kind, where someone's going to swoop in, probably a man, and save you or marry you and make you rich or whatever the fairy tales were. And like, when you realize that doesn't, you know, like that's not what you, maybe not what you're going to get, and also maybe not what you want. It's a complicated thing. And I think girls today aren't hopefully fed as much of that, at least in our circles with my daughter. And these girls are also really good at articulating that. So being able to bear witness to that, when I went into the filmmaking with the whole crew, I said, like, we are looking for those moments. I'm looking for the moments where, you know, where they can be talking about business and what's good for business, and they can be slurping ramen. Like, I'm looking for the moments where Ara, the five-year-old, can be talking to her dad about buying inventory and how much she's going to pay for it, and eating with her fingers because she's 5 years old. Like, I want to find those moments. And that was so wonderful to do. And so, like, yeah, for me as an artist, as a woman, and then also I think for the girls too, to be allowed to be that way and see themselves that way is awesome. Even our teenager now, when she does Q&A's, she's like, guys, I was in middle school then, you know, she's like, can see how she was wanting to be this kind of, you know, I've got it all figured out, eye roll, etc. But then also now she can see how that was also herself as a younger girl. Yeah, I wanted to honor that. And I think we don't see it so much, so maybe it surprises people, but I think the inner feeling of it is really familiar, at least to me.
0: You're listening to Bullseye. I'm Jesse Thorne. I'm talking with Alyssa Namias. She's the director of the new documentary, Cookie Queens.
10: Hello, Rex.
11: Hello.
10: Would you like to buy some Girl Scout cookies? It's cookie season.
11: Yes, we got the Thin Mints and the Samoas, and then what do you suggest?
10: Do you want to know the best deals?
11: Yeah.
10: The best deals are 20 cookies, but they're actually sandwich cookies, so that means that they're 40 cookies.
11: Okay.
0: I have these vivid memories of being a little kid after my parents divorced when I was 4, but before my dad remarried, which I think was when I was 8. So mm-hmm. I'd be 6, 7 years old. We lived in this little apartment in San Francisco, my dad and I. Mm-hmm. And in his closet were hanging his sashes from when he was an Eagle Scout as a kid. And he never asked or expected me to become a Boy Scout. But my dad didn't save much in his life. And, you know, he went from being an Eagle Scout to joining the Navy and did not save things from the Navy and had a very negative experience in the Navy.
1: Right.
0: So even as a 6-year-old, I could tell how important these were to him. Was your mom a Girl Scout?
1: She was. Yeah, she was a Brownie in the 1950s in Chicago. And yeah, these objects, like, they earn them, you know, like that it means something. It's not just an object. It's like the kids who work for these patches, for these badges, for these pins, it signifies that. And my mom, I don't know if she saved her uniform, but she definitely told me about Girl Scouts to some extent. And she ended up being not just the first woman, but the first person in her whole large Greek immigrant family to go to college. And she ended up going to grad school. And there is a high correlation between Girl Scouting and women, you know, having social mobility, getting education, being in leadership positions. So it's correlation, not causation, but like it's there. And I think in the 50s for my mom, it was like, if you were an ambitious, active girl, your options were Girl Scouts and cheerleading. And she did both. Like they didn't have sports. So in 1912, when Girl Scouts were founded by Juliet Gordon Lowe, who is a disabled woman who had lost her husband and was on her own and wanted to start a space for girls to, you know, connect with each other and to have. And even the cookie sale then starts a few years later. And it's like, it's a time we have to remember when even my mother-in-law couldn't open a bank account as a single mom without getting her brother to co-sign in the 1970s. So this is, women couldn't have agency in the same way. And the cookie sale, as it started out, had that kind of revolutionary root, right? With girls and women saying, we're going to raise some money and do this thing. And I think that's really interesting to me. Especially with some of the storyline around Olive, you know, trying to advocate for the girls to get more per box and such. Like, could there be another revolutionary moment, let's say, or at least a reform? But I think it's like you were saying with your dad and his I don't know what they call them in Boy Scouts. Is it sashes also?
0: I mean, they are sashes. I don't know if they call them masculine sashes or something, but it's a sash.
1: It's a sash.
0: Tough sash. I don't know.
1: Yeah, these things mean something because they're part of a tradition and the kids earn it. And we've had women like wear their I had at a screening the other day, a woman wore her sash from the 1950s and she had saved it too. So there's something really meaningful there.
0: Do you have a favorite Girl Scout cookie, Alyssa?
1: I mean, if I'm going with classics, it's the Thin Mints. And then I also got to sample everything and I became a fan of the lemonade. If you like lemon, it's got a lot of icing. It's dangerous.
0: You know what, Alyssa? Now that I am a grown-up, I used to be into Thin Mints, basic stuff like you. I'm not trying to big-time our audience. Maybe some of them aren't sophisticates like me, but I like Samoas because I'm fancy. Coconut tastes good now.
1: Amazing. Well, I know some girls who can definitely give you a hookup for those Samoas.
0: Because they have them left over.
1: They have them. Oh, no. No, those are high demand. Those are popular.
0: I'm glad to hear it.
1: Yeah.
0: Alyssa, thank you so much for coming on Bullseye, and thanks for your wonderful movie.
1: Thank you so much for having me, Jesse.
0: Alyssa Namias, folks, her new movie is called Cookie Queens. It is every bit as adorable and heartwarming and delightful and funny as you would hope it would be. It is also a very thoughtful film about class and culture in America. I really think it's a special one. Get out there and see it. That's the end of another episode of Bullseye. Bullseye is recorded at Maximum Fun World headquarters in the historic Jewelry District of downtown Los Angeles, where it was 95 degrees and raining today. Really not weather we're used to in LA. Thanks, by the way, to all the Angelenos who came out to our screening of one of my most beloved films of all time, A Thousand Clowns. Thanks to the folks at American Cinematheque and their festival, Friend of the Fest, for hosting Bullseye and finding a 35mm print of that 65-ish-year-old movie. It was such a great time. It was so fun to introduce it and talk to folks after. Yeah, it was total great time. So thanks, American Cinematheque. Thanks, everybody who came out. Our show is produced by Speaking Into Microphones. Our senior producer is Kevin Ferguson. Our producers, Jesus Ambrosio and Richard Roby. Our video producer is Daniel Spear. Special thanks this week to Jacob Derwin at Technica House in NYC for recording my conversation with Alyssa Namias. We get booking help on Bullseye from Mara Davis. Our interstitial music comes from our friend Dan Wally, DJW. You can find his music at djwsounds.bandcamp.com. Our theme music was written and recorded by The Go Team. It's called Huddle Formation. Thanks to The Go Team. Thanks to their label, Memphis Industries. 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
15: Contentious election cycle. A highly polarized electorate. Slurs bandied about. Then, in this political cauldron, one candidate takes a highly controversial stand while running to become president of her high school. And her high school snappers will never be the same. Time to pick a side, because on Snap Judgment, there will be no recounts, no hanging chads, no stopping the steal, and no Supreme Court, because Snap proudly presents Vote for El Hadi. Snap Judgment, storytelling with a beat, cinema of sound, right after this show.

0: 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And they've gone viral.
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7: Welcome back to Snap Judgment. The Vote for El Hadi episode, when last we left, Yasmin decided to run for president of her high school despite all the odds. 9/11 just happened, and she's a hijab-wearing Muslim teenager in Alabama. Her campaign is off to a rocky start. One day at school, she sees her poster, torn in half and tossed on the ground. It read, "Vote for the Rising Muslim Star." Snap Judgment.
8: So I, like, picked it up off the ground. And as I walked over to my locker, my head was hanging pretty low. And then a student came by, a young man, and he kind of stopped beside me. And then he looked at me, he's like, "Hey." And I was like, "Oh, hey." He's like, "Yeah, I heard you were running." He was a white guy and a pretty strong conservative. I was like, "Yeah, it's a long shot." And he was like, "I wanted you to know that I'm actually the one who tore down the poster. And I'm, like, really sorry about that." I was like, "Oh, whoa, okay." And he's like, I felt bad. I felt like I had to tell you. I know that it probably took a lot for you to put up the poster. And I'm like, "Why did you tear it down? Like, why would you do that?" He's like, "I just think it's, like, a little bit sacrilegious to put up a poster and using your religion in this way. Like, why do you have to make it about religion? Why do you have to say that?" I was like, "Well, other people have used my religion in ways that I don't sanction." And he was like, "Okay." He was like, I get it. "Well, I want to help you, like, put it back up. Like, let's just put it back up." And I was like, "I don't know." And he was like, "No, like, let's put it back up." So we put it back up. I didn't know how to feel, whether good or bad about it. I kind of felt sad. So I come home that night after the poster got torn down and I'm looking pretty sullen. My dad's like, "Hey, what happened? What's wrong?" I'm like, "Well, this kid tore down my poster." And he's like, "Look, people are going to try to tear you down because you're doing something. If you're a nobody, nobody cares. But you're a somebody. Get back up."

And then he's like, oh, on stage, you can see his mouth drop. And he was like, oh my God. And he claps his hand, his knee goes up, and he slaps his knee. And then he's just breaking up into laughter. He can't believe that he's been inserted into the song. And the cheerleader was like, oh my God. You know, they loved it. Huntsville City.

0: a very, very big thank you. Thank you, Yasmeen El-Hadi. Yasmeen is a comedian and storyteller. We're going to have her socials at snapjudgment.org. She first told this story, a version of it, at Story District in Washington, D.C. Big thanks to them as well. And now, I'm going to hand the mic over real quick to the producer of this story, Justin Cramon, and a very special guest.
1: So first, just tell me who I'm talking to.
2: My name is Mohammed Dweck, father of Yasmeen. She's my baby. She's the youngest of my children.
1: Do you remember when she ran for the election?
2: I told her, of course, go ahead. I know you will do it, Yasmeen.
3: And I'm thank you for supporting me.
2: Of course, because I believe in you. Wallah.
1: Do you remember anything about the campaign that she ran?
2: I told her this would be an excellent idea. Scarf it, make it, you know, as your motto.
3: You gave me that motto. Scarf it. I added down. Did you ever want me to take off my hijab?
2: Maybe just for a hesitation, you know. But after I came to my senses, I said, no, we shouldn't. We should be proud of what we are, and we should be proud of our heritage.
3: لما تفكر تذكر زمان كنت يمكن عايز تقول لي حاجة وما قدرتش تقولها لي في هذا الوقت.
2: You know, we came as strangers to this country. This land is a land of chances. And it takes time to believe in yourself, to have confidence in yourself, and that you can believe that you will do and achieve. I remember once I decided to defect. This is true. This is honestly. When I tried to step inside the airplane that will take me away, it's just like I'm climbing a mountain, like something, you know, heavy in my feet, because I know this is the moment where my life will be completely different. And I know always who do the right thing, they have to pay a price. And I pay the price. But now I'm happy that my children, that they did what I couldn't do.
3: No, you did amazing things, and I'm proud of you. Thanks, Dad.
2: Always. I look deep inside her. I know she is so much grateful to me. I really feel her love, regardless if she talk or not. I can feel it.
0: Thanks again. The original score for this piece was by Renzo Gorio. It was produced by Justin Cramon. I have a dear friend, Cisco, a big fan of Snap, which is why it annoys me to no end that his favorite Snap story of all time is perhaps the silliest, the dumbest thing we've ever done. Produced, though, by the award-winning author Stephanie Fu. You may be familiar with her work on the esteemed and erudite This American Life. But know this, Stephanie has lowbrow roots. It all started right here. Snap Judgment.
4: So I was interviewing at a specialty electronic repair store in Akron, Ohio. It was called the Battery Hut. They had a hilarious logo. It was like a humanoid battery, and it looked like this insane battery. They made most of their money in custom batteries. And I knew the assistant manager, and she recommended me, so the job's kind of in the bag. I know nothing about batteries. I'm just lying throughout the whole job interview. And because the job's so much in the bag, and he seems to be impressed with me, he starts showing me the inventory, and at one point, he pulls out this drawer of boxy, unmarked batteries, and they all look like 9-volts. And me and my brothers, when we were growing up, we would always lick 9-volt batteries, and it just feels like little droplets of rain are sort of dancing on your tongue. And he asked me, like, how would you describe your level of battery knowledge? And I go, expert or above. And then I pick one up and I ask him, have you ever done this? And I just lick it. Turns out each and every one of these is like a 20 volt or higher garage door opener custom battery. And it shocks me. I collapse full on. It was sort of like at full speed, you walk into a low ceiling and you're half in pain, but also just half so confused by why you're on the ground all of a sudden. The store was in a mall kiosk. There was a customer waiting to have his watch battery who just ran away when I licked it and fell down to the ground. And I always imagined that he ran off just thinking he saw me die. And from a distance, it almost looked like I had just eaten the world's hottest slice of pizza because my tongue's sticking out and I'm fanning air onto it. It felt like almost like a wasp stinging directly in the middle of my tongue. And I finally sort of regained my composure and we locked eyes, and that's when we both realized that I had been completely lying about all of my battery knowledge. I got a call from the friend who recommended me the next day, and she was livid. She's like, I told them you were the smartest person I know, but I look like I hang out with morons. I've learned whenever something doesn't look mass-produced that is normally mass-produced, don't just stick it in your mouth, you know? But I think the most amazing thing about it is I got the job.
5: What?
4: Yeah, I got the job. What I found out is he wasn't the owner, the manager, you know, he just worked there. He just hated his job so much. And everyone he was interviewing was incompetent. So he figured he may kill himself here, but it will at least be interesting.
0: Believe it or not, that story was produced by Stephanie Fu. The recently released paperback edition of her best-selling memoir, What My Bones Know, is available in stores everywhere. Oh yes, another adventure in sound and snappers. It's not fair to keep it all to yourself. If you dig it, spread the word, let somebody know. And if you need more, know that more Snap Journeys await wherever you get your podcast, Snap Judgment. Snap is brought to you by the team that was never part of the cheerleading squad, except for the Uber Rooster, Mr. Mark Ristich. I mean, he wasn't part of the squad either, but he brought snacks and did whatever other chores they told him to do. There's Nancy Lopez, Pat Messini Miller, Anna Sussman, Renzo Gorio, John Facile, Shayna Sheely, Teo Ducat, Flo Wiley, Bo Walsh, Marissa Dodge, David Exame, and Regina Bediaco. And this is not the news. No way is this the news. In fact, you could drive a DeLorean back in time to high school and jeopardize your very existence by having your own mother fall in love with you instead of your father. What? What? And you could then turn this twisted notion into a blockbuster Hollywood film and you would still not be as far away from the news as this is. But this is PRX.
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11: Marriage requires a lot of optimism and more than a dash of willful blindness. Otherwise, how could anyone say, till death do us part? I'm Meg Wolitzer, and this week on Selected Shorts, fiction about what people mean when they say, I do, with actors Molly Bernard and Jane Curtin. Stay with us. You're listening to Selected Shorts, where our greatest actors transport us through the magic of fiction, one short story at a time. Marriage is an institution, sure, but it's always changing. Things that were once taboo become the norm. I mean, not so long ago, divorce was verboten and same-sex marriage was illegal. Now, for very different reasons, both of these things are commonplace, and what a relief. I grew up watching I Love Lucy, and it was brilliant and hilarious, and I loved that show, don't get me wrong. But Lucy was given an allowance by her husband Ricky, and was constantly treated in a kind of infantilizing way. I really worried that this would be my future when I, too, married a charismatic band leader. Well, I am equally glad that I Love Lucy can still be watched at any hour of the day, and that we understand it as a snapshot of a moment in time. For marriage and its depictions in popular culture and in life have changed greatly over the decades and are still in flux. And naturally, fiction has followed suit. We'll always have classic marriage plots as rendered by novelists such as Jane Austen, but we're much richer for all the writers who have explored ideas of matrimony since then. Everyone from, say, Leo Tolstoy to Celeste Ng. The subject is ripe for storytelling. I mean, how can I neglect to mention that I even wrote a novel called The Wife? And there are just as many ideas about marriage as there are marriages. Today, we explore just two stories about marriage, and each one has a very different idea about it. One of the marriages is the product of a rigorous long-term commitment. One involves a modern, lax notion of couplehood. One is about a stifling kind of intimacy, the other, anything but. In the first story, a woman loosely separated from her husband learns the limits of a life outside partnership. And in the second, the wife of an aging magician does her best to maintain illusions. Our first story is by writer Amy Silverberg. Her debut novel, First Time, Long Time, was published in 2025, and she has written a lot of very funny short stories, too. These pieces have appeared in the Paris Review and Tri-Quarterly, and you may have heard some of them on Selected Shorts. This story, about mothers and husbands and dogs and used car dealers, is read by Molly Bernard. She is well remembered for series including Younger and films including the recent Hitman. She's also produced and starred in indie films such as Best Man, Dead Man. Now Molly Bernard reads Amy Silverberg's story, Have You Met Husband?

0: Have you met husband?
1: The first time I saw Ray was at a car dealership. It wasn't actually the first time, but it was the time that mattered. I'd gone with my mother to help her pick out a new car. My mother is a single woman, which she reminds me of often, flipping her hair back and laughing maniacally. Whenever she does this, when we're out to lunch, for instance, everyone stops speaking and stares at her. She thinks she's getting their attention. No, I tell her, you're stopping them cold. It's not the same thing. You don't understand, she often says. I'm not used to being single. I take this to mean I should be used to it. It was at one of these lunches that I'd agreed to go with her to get a new car. Normally, when she asks something of me, I tell her I'll think about it. I need time to prepare my excuse. This time, I'd had an oyster sliding around in my mouth, threatening to slip behind my tongue. The oysters were her idea, a way of catching me off guard. I accidentally said yes. Outside of the dealership, the sunlight glinted across the roofs of new and used cars. They were parked in color-coded rows. A man I went to high school with was helping us. His name was Ray, and he was bald, or rather, his head was shaved. I didn't know whether to trust a man with a shaved head. It seemed misleading, pretending the hair there had never existed. It depressed me sometimes to think that this was my dating pool. When I caught my reflection in the glass of the dealership, I saw myself in my button-down cardigan, which was also strange. The cardigan was brown, shapeless. I looked like a woman in her 30s wearing a cardigan. It wasn't a bad thing. I just had other plans for myself, plans to lead the life of a woman who would never be caught dead in a cardigan. I wanted to be the kind of woman I sometimes noticed from afar, leaving a show or laughing at a restaurant. Ray was flirting with my mom, and then he flirted with me like a ping pong game, one I wanted to do nothing with. What do you think? She said, regarding me from behind her large sunglasses. A convertible for your mother? She laughed again. She pulled her sunglasses down low on her nose, and she said to Ray in a breathy voice, She's my daughter. And the two of you look like sisters, he said. Beautiful sisters. My mother looks nothing like me, okay? Darker hair, darker eyes, she's quicker to speak, which makes her look different too, as though she's always in motion. I wanted him to know that he shouldn't bother with me. He should concentrate on her. I'm celibate, I said. Get thee to a nunnery. I laughed, but it was a different laugh than hers, a dull, deadpan sound meant to shut things down, to close the door on that conversation. Ray looked confused. My mom said, she's joking with the nunnery stuff. Shakespeare, I said, and my mother shook her head at me. A small silence followed, refreshing, deep enough to splash in for a second. Anyway, she said, turning away from me and toward Ray, what about an SUV? Like the women in those rap videos. She made a small, tight shimmy. I blushed despite myself. Any sexualized gesture of hers, and I was still 14. Inside the dealership, a woman was watering the plants. Her hair was piled tall on top of her head, and she wore a collared shirt and held an official-looking black watering can. I watched her through the window, passing each plant and dipping her can, slow and methodical. She paid no attention to the red Lamborghini which the plants flanked. The leaves were a glossy green. I wondered if this were her only job. A plant caretaker. Huh. Didn't sound so bad to me. I almost asked Ray about it, but when I turned back toward him, he was opening the door of a used, bug-looking car, those Beetles with the rounded convertible tops. He gestured for my mother to sit down. How do I look? She said. The door was open and one leg was in the car and the other leg was out. Ridiculous, I said. She waved me away. Ray wrote furiously on his clipboard. Great deals on these, he said. Fall was coming. You could taste the tang of it under the air, I said. Soon it'll be too cold for a convertible. She tossed her lemon-colored scarf around her neck as though the air were whipping it back. She placed both hands on the wheel, arms locked in racing position, pretending to drive. Stop, I said. Mom, stop. I shivered a little. I hated to see summer end. Even the fall was too cold for me. I could never get warm. I'm cold-blooded, I guess. Reptilian. Honey, my mom said, reaching out of the car to hand me her cell phone. Take a picture of me in my new car. Mom, I said, come on, get out. She held the phone out to me steadfast. Joy, I said, using her name. She ignored me. Ray kept watching, his eyes still ricocheting between the two of us. Fine. I took the photo. Sold, she said. In Ray's office, my mother signed the paperwork and Ray opened a bottle of sparkling cider to celebrate the purchase. Then he asked us both out to dinner. My uncle would be perfect for you, Joy. He was smiling at my mom, but I could feel the nagging interest in the corner of his eye, like a tiny, pale hand reaching for me. I went back to staring at the faded diploma framed in plain dark wood on his wall. I wasn't wearing my glasses, so I couldn't read it. How could we resist a date? She said. I rolled my eyes, exaggerating so she could see the whites, a thing she'd always hated. Frailty, thy name is woman. Ray laughed, but it was more like a shudder. Shakespeare, I said. He knows, Joy said, shaking her head. Everybody knows. It's not that hard. That Friday, my mother came to my apartment to prepare for our double date. After the trip to the dealership, I'd bought plants to set up around my entryway. It was just as I'd expected. The sight of them and the fresh, damp smell cheered me up. They're harder than you'd think, plants. Harder than fish to take care of. I thought maybe I'd ask Ray about the plant lady at the dealership, ask her how she got those leaves so glossy. I'd cleaned up the place for my mother's arrival. An hour ago, my apartment had been strewn with discarded underwear from the past week, ripped open bills and magazines. Now, the place looked immaculate. Sometimes, I stood at my refrigerator in various states of undress and tried different things out of cartons with a spoon, prodding the leftover Chinese noodles, my pulse quickening as though this wasn't my food to begin with. I'd look over my shoulder like someone was about to catch me. Then I'd feel stupid, knowing there was nobody there but me. It was something I'd started doing right after my husband left, and, well, lately I'd started doing it again. For the past month, I'd say. I'd dressed for the date before my mom arrived, so she couldn't make any suggestions about my outfit, couldn't have a say in my choices. I wore a skirt, and I traded the cardigan for an average, indiscriminate-looking blazer. She, on the other hand, brought an overnight bag with toiletries, makeup, and a few costume changes. Mom, I said, watching her in my bedroom mirror as she twirled. You look fine. Let's not make this into something more than it is. She turned and looked at me pointedly. And you, my dear, shouldn't make it into less. We were going to a restaurant called Alfred's, the type of place that used fancy cloth napkins but had silverware with permanent smudges on them. It cost too much for what it was, is what I'm saying. I'd insisted we'd meet them there, my mother's only concession to me. She drove us in her new convertible. On the way, she said to the rearview mirror, "This will be something good." She is a woman who believes in positive affirmations and speaking what you want. So when we arrived, the men were already sitting at the table. I saw them immediately. She and I both stood there at the doorway watching them. One of those rare moments, spying on somebody's perceived privacy. Of course, there were other people around, but I thought just standing there for a moment, observing them, could reveal something about how the date would go. Let's say Ray had his feet up on the table, lounging, or he was gnawing at his fingernails. Instead, Ray and the uncle were just talking quietly, laughing occasionally, other times looking serious. They had similar gestures, kind of small, incremental ways of moving. My mom whispered in my ear as we approached the table, "After dinner, we're going to go dancing." She timed this so that she finished the statement just as Ray pulled out my chair. He smelled of antibacterial soap and mild, musky cologne. "Beautiful," he said affably, "both of you." He and the uncle, Frank, were dressed similarly in brown blazers with a houndstooth print, a fabric that made me picture old-fashioned dens, the wood freshly polished, filled with books. Uncle Frank looked to be about my mother's age. It was hard to tell. He was in that gray area of older men, the time when their aging seems to slow down while women seems to speed up. In the restaurant, there was the persistent buzzing noise of a Friday night out, a kind of unfolding, and the dining room was dimly lit, flattering all of us. Ray looked better than I'd remembered him being at the car dealership. Not great, but better. His shaved head looked sort of distinguished, but he had chapped lips that preoccupied him. He kept squeezing them together. We ordered Caesar salads, all four of us, just to make it easier on the waitress. She had a huffy, impatient way of coming and going, reminding all of us that she has many places she would rather be. I jostled the ice in my water, swallowed a sip. I did this a few times. Our salad forks scraping across our plates. The four of us made polite conversation about my mother's new car and the local high school Ray and I had both attended. I hated talking about that sort of thing, how close I'd stayed to home, how few places I'd been to, or how little I'd done. I sensed that Ray felt the same. He wanted to talk about my mother's car, how she liked it. But he didn't want to talk about his actual job, the selling aspect, and not about how he'd ended up doing it. I didn't blame him. The waitress came to ask what we'd like for our entrees. "Can I order for you?" Ray asked. I wondered if he'd heard somewhere that women liked this. And then I wondered if somewhere some women did. Sure, I said. I didn't know if this meant that he was going to guess what I wanted or if I was supposed to tell him and he would just repeat it out loud to the waitress. We both waited a moment. The salmon. Salmon, he said to the waitress. Blonde ponytail swinging, she wrote it down. Suddenly, I wanted to ask Ray if he'd been married. He was the age for it, and he had that slow, careful demeanor, like he'd been considering someone else's opinions for a long time. I didn't ask. Instead, I just said, "I'm separated." I spoke it like an exhale. "Me too," said my mother. I looked at her as though she had just appeared. Then I talked about her as though she'd left the room. Yeah, she was widowed, remarried, then divorced, then for a while living with a boyfriend from whom she is also now separated. "I'm the most experienced of all of you," she said in a sing-song voice. She mimed checking off boxes. Did it, but single, now singling and mingling. She laughed, throwing her head back as though it were a door opening. I looked around to see if people were watching. When I looked back at her, she was staring hard at Frank, conveying something that seemed suddenly too vulnerable or vulgar, too unclothed. Ray looked as though he were about to speak. I cut him off with more car questions. It turns out I knew a lot more about cars than I thought I did. After the waitress brought our entrees, the conversation moved smoothly along about nothing in particular. Finally, I flopped my napkin on the table. "Are we all finished?" I hadn't meant it like that in the job interview sense. I simply knew that nothing good came from sitting around waiting to reveal things you might not have revealed had you just paid the bill. "Where now?" asked Uncle Frank. I thought of my new plants, sitting in the quiet darkness of my apartment. I would have invented a dog had my mother not been sitting across from me. She pressed her hands together. "Dancing! Wait, Mom, no, it's late. And we're old." I gestured between Ray and me. He smiled, nodding. "True," he said. He turned toward me suddenly, jerking the table. My water almost spilled. "Okay, what about a compromise and we just go to a bar?" "Okay," I said, surprising myself. We went to a place within walking distance. It was small and velvety feeling, like the inside of a jewelry box. An older couple was dancing near the bar, and the man kept knocking the edge of a bar stool with his elbow. The man had a single, small hoop earring that gleamed in the light, and I thought about that earring for a long time afterward. Like, when did he get that and why? "We could dance," my mom said. "Mom," I said, "please." She put a hand up to stop me. "Don't start," she said, though I'd been trying hard to end it. I told Ray I wanted a glass of red wine, and he ordered the same for himself. It was very similar to the Caesar salads, making it easier on the bartender and easier on himself, maybe because he didn't have to decide. Easier on everyone, I guess. The truth was, he was kind of growing on me. He had a nice way of speaking, and he listened to other people with a small, wise smile on his face. When I said something funny, he shook his head with that same smile, as though he were resigned to the strangeness of life. He did it especially when I talked about my marriage. I didn't say a lot. I just said enough to keep the conversation moving. I told him a story about buying a dog when my husband didn't want one and calling the dog husband. "Where is the dog now?" Ray asked. "He has him," I said. "He's got husband." Ray was different than how I remembered him at the dealership. As far as high school went, I only recalled that he ran track and he always looked a little too pleased with himself. It was strange. All of the wrong impressions you had about people, impressions that were usually never cleared up. I pictured all of those impressions just walking around, bumping into each other, confused. Ray and I were sitting at the bar. Frank and my mother were at a small corner table with their heads bent forward toward each other. She looked shy. Maybe she felt that way all of a sudden. She acted different around the men she liked, quieter and softer. She is a romantic, after all, my mother, in her own way. After our third glasses of wine, Ray asked me if I wanted to go home with him. I thought of my own apartment, now immaculately clean with that fresh, wet plant smell in the air, so I invited him over to mine instead. When I fumbled with the lock, he said he usually didn't ask this of a woman on a first date. Ask what? Well, to come home. I said it didn't matter. I usually didn't go on first dates anyway, and I had no way to know what was normally expected. We sat on my sofa, and I brought up the plant lady from the dealership. Truthfully, Ray said, I don't know all that much about her. We were sitting side by side in the dimness, facing the television as though we were watching something in the blackness there, and then he turned to kiss me so suddenly, I made a noise in surprise. It came out like a whimper. I didn't have time to position my hand correctly, so now it was pressed in between the two of us, and for a while it was just the sounds of all that stuff, just the breathing, the squeak of the couch beneath us. The house was so silent that when we paused and he rubbed his hand against his faint beard, I heard that too, that soft scuffing sound. The entire time I was very aware of my body. My blood felt thick, clogging my veins. It might have been the wine too, slowing everything down. We moved the activity to the bedroom, just like that, just as simple as I said it. I thought it would be more complicated, and I would be unraveling by now, thinking of a million things. My husband, for instance. But I wasn't. I felt pretty clear-headed. The next morning, I made both of us omelets, and then we went on a hike in a canyon near my house. I'd only been there once before. That is crazy, Ray said, leaning his head back to look at the canyon wall, casting segmented shadows over our path. You have all of this around you, and you don't use it. It was depressing when he put it that way. I don't know, I said. Maybe I've been here a few other times. I didn't want him to think that my life was that small, that shrunken. We stood at the top and took in the view. It was getting chilly. We were high enough to be above the fog, so the city looked linty and opaque beneath the haze. Ray slipped his arm around my waist, and I leaned into him slightly. It was new, that heat coming off of him. A person seeing you naked and wanting to see you again the next day, clothed. It was definitely the beginning of something. During the hike, I had had my hair piled up under a stupid-looking baseball cap. Now, when I took it off, my hair was sweaty, plastered against my forehead. Ray took my hand and brought it to his mouth. He didn't kiss it. He just held it there. This is happening fast, I said, when we neared the bottom of the canyon. The hike? Well, that too, I said. I'm kidding. Getting to know someone always does, at least when it's going well. It feels fast, I mean. I nodded, though that wasn't really what I meant. As it turned out, the hike was the beginning of something. We started doing more things together, falling into a relationship. I barely noticed it happening, like slipping into hot water so gradually you just think of it as warm. He'd show up in the evening without calling, and I'd make him something to eat without his asking. He called to say hello, to hear my voice, to talk about nothing in particular. I stopped quoting Shakespeare. My mother, oh, she could hardly contain herself. She loved the idea that she'd set the whole thing in motion. One night, a few months later, Ray and I were sitting on the sofa thumbing through magazines when we heard a dog barking. The bark had a raw sound, like it was hurting the dog's throat. It was a bark I recognized. It sounded like husband, my dog, my yellow Labrador. Did you hear that? I asked. He looked up from his magazine. What? That barking, it sounds like husband. Ray looked confused, trying to place the name husband and the word bark. He'd been so relaxed, his feet up on my coffee table, and now he looked like I'd woken him up from a nap. He glanced around my apartment. Who? Husband, I said, my dog. I was already up from the couch, moving toward the door. And when I opened it, there was my husband. Both husbands, actually. The dog sat there with his head slightly tilted, the pink tip of his little tongue hanging out, and my husband was standing with his hands in his pockets, looking down at the dog. He looked up at me and asked how I was doing. The dog started to pace through the hall, his haunches shifting like machinery. I didn't know how to respond, so I didn't say anything. I just watched the dog padding silently back and forth. I hadn't seen my husband, James, for about 6 months. This isn't to say that we hadn't spoken. He would call, breathing on the line, And then I would say his name and he would sigh. Usually he pretended that he'd called for a specific reason. It was always something mundane. Did I know how to turn on the humidifier? What was the name of that Chinese restaurant we loved in Vancouver? I hadn't told Ray about the calls. I wasn't trying to be deceitful. It just wasn't something I thought he needed to know. And Ray had been married, so he might have understood the way these things continued even after they'd ended. I was still there, staring at James and our dog. I thought around for something to say. Then Ray walked over and stood behind me. I could feel him breathing. I gestured toward the dog, now lying in front of the doorway, his paws crossed politely. "Have you met husband?" I said. Suddenly, Ray moved past me and said, "Just give us a second to talk," shutting the door behind him. I tried to listen, but I had no idea what they were saying. Their voices sounded steady and monotone, like doctors. It felt like they were out in the hallway for a very long time. I heard husband yawn a low whine through the door. And when I finally opened it, Ray was gone. James was on one knee, petting the dog. He looked up at me like he'd forgotten why he even came. Then he shook his head a little. "So many plants," he said. He moved back into the apartment that week. Anyway, all of that stuff was about a year ago. I still can't seem to tell the story of my marriage without talking about Ray. That's life, I guess. All those strange stray threads get intertwined. My mother is still dating Frank, though she still likes to refer to herself as a single woman. Actually, she calls herself a bachelor, pronouncing every single syllable as though the word is peanut butter in her mouth. I don't talk to Ray anymore. I go to the dealership sometimes to see Kathy, the plant lady. And when I see him, we smile at each other. It was strange, my husband coming back the way he did. All of those cardigans in my closet, the half-eaten containers of yogurt in the fridge. James and I just fit back together, like puzzle pieces. The worn kind, after the edges are blurred with damage. It would have been hard to explain this to Ray, had he ever asked me to. It was hard to explain it to anyone, really, the way things happened, without me ever trying for them. Maybe they happened when I stopped trying. Maybe it was Ray. Something he said that night, standing in the hallway with husband and James. I never asked what they discussed, and nobody ever offered to tell me. Any good-looking woman I meet, I still send to Ray at the dealership. I've sent about 5 different women there. I don't know if he's ever dated any of them, but I hope so. Something to do with karma, I think. The way I'm hoping for his happiness. Karma or guilt? Either way, there are things I really don't want coming back to me.

0: I'm Meg Wolitzer. Yes, it is nice to imagine a husband who is always excited and snaps to attention when you walk in the front door, even if that husband is a dog. Also kind of fun to imagine saying, "Oh, my husband is a dog," with no context clues at your next cocktail party. Amy Silverberg is a writer and comedian, and there's definitely a blurry line between these two sides of herself. I love that her fiction can be outright funny in a way that's definitely been informed by her comedy background, and yet it's not driven by setup and punchlines. There's a melancholy at play in her work, threaded in with the wit, along with vivid, sometimes lost characters, all of which make it well-suited to the story form. When we return, if a magician doesn't have one last trick up his sleeve, maybe his wife does? I'm Meg Wolitzer. 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
4: 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You'll be glad you did.
0: Welcome back. This is Selected Shorts, where our greatest actors transport us through the magic of fiction, one short story at a time. I'm Meg Wolitzer. 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The second story in our program today is by Mary Gordon. Gordon writes not only fiction, but nonfiction, biography, memoir, and criticism, too. Her books include the novel The Company of Women, and she was one of the first authors featured on Selected Shorts. I want to add on a personal note that Mary Gordon is a close friend, and we met because she was my writing teacher when I was a sophomore in college. Mary told our class a piece of writing advice that made a real impression on me. She said, "Write what's important." And I realized that that didn't mean all our stories should be about, say, affordable housing, though I've read some good ones that are. She meant, write what's important to you. I've come to understand that one good way to find out what's important to you is just to start writing and see where it goes. Here, what seems to be important to Gordon is an exploration of allegiances, shifting or fixed, within the constellation of a family. This story about spousal duties at once familiar and entirely unique is read by Jane Curtin. Her long career spans from Saturday Night Live, a show on which she was an original cast member, to the recent Netflix series The Residence. And thankfully for us, she has always made time to perform and tour with us on Selected Shorts. Now, Jane Curtin performs The Magician's Wife by Mary Gordon.

Unlike most of her friends, Mrs. Hastings did not think of herself first as the mother of her children. She was proudest of being Mr. Hastings' wife, so that in their old age it grieved her to see her husband known in the town as the father of her son Frederick, the architect, who was not half the man his father was, for beauty, for surprises. Frederick had put up buildings, had had his picture taken with mayors outside city halls, with the governor outside office buildings. She ought to have been proud of Frederick. Well, and of course she was. She really was.

0: this, and he was very good to them. They would not be half so well off without him. She valued her son as she valued the food she had cooked, the meals she had produced. Very much the same since the day of her marriage. Her husband had added to his salary by being a magician. Not that he hadn't provided perfectly well for them, still it was something else that life would have been meaner without. The money he had made on magic. How had it first started? Well, that was one of the arguments she had with his mother. His mother said he had always been that way, putting on magic shows in the barn as a boy. But she knew it hadn't started that way. She remembered the way it had. It was on their honeymoon. They saw a vaudeville show in Chicago, and there was a magician, the amazing Mr. Casimiro, whose specialty was making birds appear. That night, on the way to the hotel, Mrs. Hastings could see her husband brooding over something. When he brooded, his eyes would go dull, the color of pebbles, and she could see him rolling the idea from one side of his brain to another, as you would roll a candy ball from one side of your mouth to the other if you had a sore tooth. In the morning, it shocked her how handsome he was in his pajamas. He said, "May, let's go shopping." They went down to the area behind the theater where the shop sold odd things, white makeup in little flat tins, wigs for clowns or prima donnas, gizmos comedians used. It was in one of those stores that he bought his first trick. She remembered it was something with balls and hoops and wooden goblets with false bottoms. She never looked too closely at his tricks, not then, not ever. It had shocked her how much the trick cost. $10. But she said nothing. It was her honeymoon. She never said anything about the expense except to ask what was about these things that had cost so much money. Her husband said it was a highly skilled business, and that each of his tricks was the work of craftsmen. But that was how he got started, she remembered, on the fourth day of their honeymoon. No matter what his mother said, it had nothing to do with his life before he got married. The magic. Once he had performed for the Roosevelts, it was 1935, and one of the Roosevelts' grandchildren was recovering from measles. The boy was crotchety, and there was nothing you could do to please him. One of the servants had said, one who had seen Mr. Hastings entertaining at the county fair in Rhinebeck. It was a wicked night, she remembered. It thundered and flashed lightning so that the lights flickered on and off. When the telephone rang, they thought it was a joke, some lady calling to ask if Mr. Hastings would care to come over to Hyde Park and do a small performance for a sick child. Her husband and children thought it was a joke for 1 minute. Of course her husband would be called to entertain the president. Of course the car, a big black car driven by a man in a uniform, would come for him. She remembered how her husband had talked to the chauffeur as if he had been brought up to order servants about. She remembered what her husband had said, not looking at the man in the uniform, but not looking at his feet either, looking straight ahead of him. She remembered he had said, "Do you mind if I bring my wife?" And the chauffeur had said, "As you wish, sir," and opened the door. That was the gallantry of him, so that she would get to meet Franklin Roosevelt and Eleanor, who was as plain as she looked in her pictures and had a voice that was an embarrassment. But she was, as Mrs. Hastings said to the people whom she told about, "Very gracious to us, a lady." All the vivid moments of her life had been marked by her husband's magic, not only the Roosevelts, although how would she ever have met the Roosevelts if she had not married Mr. Hastings? But the moments that heightened the color of everyone's ordinary life. There was a show for each of her birthdays and anniversaries, for each important day of a child's life. On one occasion, Frederick had sulked and said, "It's my party and everyone's paying attention to him." And she had told him he should thank his lucky stars not to have a father like anyone else's, dull as dishwater, and that any other boy would give his eye teeth to have a father who could do magic. And Frederick said, "Where did he get those eyes? Brown, good old boy's eyes. They weren't hers or her father's." Frederick said, "Not if they really knew about it." Frederick was not nearly so handsome as his father, particularly when his father was doing magic. Mrs. Hastings remembered the look of him when he was all dressed up with his hair slicked back and his mustache. He looked distinguished, like William Powell. She knew all the women in town envied her husband, for his good looks and his beautiful manners and his exciting ways. Once Mrs. Daly, the milkman's wife, said, "It must be hard on you, him spending all his spare time practicing in the basement." It was well known that Mr. and Mrs. Daly had had separate bedrooms since the birth of their last child. Mrs. Hastings wanted to tell Mrs. Daly about the trick her husband had played on her in bed one night, pulling a pearl from the bodice of her nightgown, putting it in his mouth, and bringing out a flower. But that was exactly the kind of detail Mrs. Daly wanted, which Mrs. Hastings had no intention of giving her. So she turned to Mrs. Daly and said in her highfalutin voice, "Okay, Duchess, he always shows me everything while he's working on it." Which was partly true, although he would never show her anything until he was sure it worked. But it was true enough for someone like Mrs. Daly, who slept in a single bed near the window. True enough to knock her off her high horse. How could she be lonely up in the kitchen with the knowledge of him below her doing things over and over with scarves and boxes and cards and ribbons? She could imagine the man she loved alone, away, where she could not see him, practicing over and over the tricks that would astound not only her, but every person they knew. Why would she prefer conversations in the kitchen table about money or food or what who wore when? She thought it a great and kingly mercy that he kept his job as a machinist, which he hated, instead of quitting to work full-time as a magician, which he sometimes talked about. When he talked about it, a little flame of fear would go up in her as if someone had lit a match behind one of her ribs, but she would say, "Do whatever you want, I have faith." What she liked really, though, was that during the day he went to his job like anyone else's husband. He spent his nights doing magic. He would come up the stairs every night in triumph, and every night he wanted her because he said she was the best little wife a man ever had. And every night she wanted him because she could not believe her good fortune, since she was, compared with her husband, she knew quite ordinary. And the years had passed, as they do for everyone, only for her it was different. Her years were marked not only by the birth and aging and ceremonies of children, but by the growth of her husband's art. After 1946, for example, he gave up the egg and rope tricks and moved into scarves and coins. His retirement was nothing that he feared. He did not go around like other men, taking a week to do a chore that could have been done in an hour. Nor did she go around like other women, saying, "I can't get him out of my hair. He doesn't know what to do with himself." She loved being the wife of a retired husband as she had never loved being the mother of young children. She loved hearing him take long steps from one end of the basement to the other. Loved the time she could hear him standing still. Could hear, she thought, his concentration coming up to her through the ceiling. She could see it seeping through the floorboards like waves of visible heat. She would never, never interrupt him, but she always knew when it was the last second of his work. And she would hear his step on the stairway, would hear him say, "Got any beer?" And she would say, "I've had it waiting." It was the happiest time of her life, the years of his early retirement. But then his eyes began to go. At first it was rather beautiful, the way his eyes misted over. It was like, she said to herself, a lake the first thing in the morning. He wore thicker glasses with a pink tint, which the doctor said were more restful. They would have made any other man look foolish, but not her husband. With his fine, strong head, his way of holding his shoulders. Even at his age, his looks were something other women envied her for. She could see the envy in the way they'd look at her as she walked with him in the evening. She began to notice how queerly he held things. The funny angle with which he held his newspaper. Now she would hear him in the basement snorting with frustration, using words that she imagined he'd only used on the job, not words for her or the house. And worst of all, she could hear him drop things. Sometimes she would hear things break. She would pretend to be sewing or reading when he came looking for the broom or the dustpan. The doctor said nothing would reverse the process, so as time passed, there were more and more things he couldn't do. But the miracle of it was that the losses did not enrage him, as she knew they would have enraged her. He simply accepted the loss of each new activity as he would have accepted the end of a meal. Finally, one night he said to her, "Listen, old girl, you're my only audience now. I'm blind as a bat. And one thing nobody needs is a half-blind magician." Did she like it better that he did tricks only for her now in the living room? Or had she liked it better sitting in the audience, watching the wonder of the people around at what he could produce from the most surprising places? On the whole, she thought she liked it better watching the stupefaction, the envy. But it was in her nature, that preference. She had not as nice a nature as his. It was his nature to take her hand and say, after he had done a trick she had seen 500 times, perhaps, and was not tired of, "I only make magic for you now," making his almost total blindness into a kind of a gift for her, a perfect glass he had blown and polished. On the whole, she blamed Frederick for what happened on the 4th of July, although she knew the idea had come from the grandchildren. Sometimes her husband would take them down to the basement with him to show them some of the equipment. Sometimes he would do tricks for them, the simpler ones that he had done almost from the beginning and knew so well he didn't have to see to do them. She understood the children's enchantment with him and his magic. He was a perfect grandfather, indulgent, full of secret skills. Of course she understood their pride. There was no one like him. But she didn't understand Frederick's going along with their damn fool idea. His great virtue had always been his good sense. Why did he put his father up to it without even asking her? It was tied up with the grandchildren and the way they were so proud. They wanted their friends to see that their grandfather was a magician. So they egged him on to give a show at the 4th of July town fair. Finally, Frederick got behind them. At first, she thought it would be all right because of the look on her husband's face when he talked about it, because she knew what gave him that look, the prospect of once again astonishing strangers. Nothing could make up for the loss of it, and it was something that she could not give him. Sitting in that living room, honored as she was by the privacy of this intimate performance for her only, no matter how much she loved him, she had seen it all before. And so she had to tell him what a good thing it was, how proud she would be, what a miracle he was in the lives of his grandchildren. At first she thought he would do only old tricks and she felt safe. The audience would love him for his looks and because he was Frederick's father. She pressed his suit herself weeks before. She pressed it several times just for practice. She looked through all her dresses to find the one that would most honor him. Finally, she decided on her plainest dress, a black cotton with short sleeves. It was an old woman's dress, but being without ornament, the dress of an old woman who knows herself to be in a position of privilege. She would braid a silver ribbon into her long hair. As the weeks went on, all ease was drained from her, a slow leak stealing warmth, making the center of her chest feel full of cold air, as if she had just walked into a cave. It was not the old tricks, the ones he almost didn't need eyes for, that he was doing. He was trying to do the newer, more complicated ones. She knew because of the household things he'd asked for, ribbon now instead of string, scarves instead of cotton handkerchiefs. When he showed her the act, as he always did before the performance, she saw him fumble, saw him drop things that he did not see so that the trick could not possibly go right. But she saw, too, that sometimes he was unaware that he had not done the trick properly. Sometimes the card was not the right card. The scarf was the wrong color. All the life in her body collected in one solid disc at the center of her throat when she saw him foolish like that. An old man. But she would not tell him. It was not something that she could do to say to him, "Your best life is entirely behind you. You are an old man." She could not even suggest that he do the simpler things. It was not in her. It had never been in her. And she understood what he was doing. He was risking foolishness to get from his audience the greatest possible astonishment, the great novelty of love. She could not sleep the night before, looking at his sweet white body, the white hairs on the chest that still had the width and toughness of the young man she had married. Oh, she had poured boiling water over her fingers, so she had to go to the fair with her hand in a bandage. That annoyed Frederick, who said, "Today of all days, Mother." Frederick was looking very foolish. He was wearing red, white, and blue striped pants and a straw boater, which with his thinning hair, his failure of a mustache, was a grave tactical error. His father came down wearing his white suit, blue shirt, red bow tie, and provided by his neat Hale presence all the festivity Frederick had worked so hard to embody. They had set up a stage on the lawn of the courthouse. First, some of the women in the Methodist choir sang show tunes. Then the bank president's daughter, dressed like Uncle Sam, did her baton routine. Then somebody played an accordion. Then Frederick got up on stage. All his business friends whistled and stamped and made rude noises. She was embarrassed at the attention he was bringing to himself. "Now, I don't want to be accused of nepotism," he said. It must have been some joke, some business joke. All the men laughed rudely, as she imagined men laughed at dirty jokes. "But when you have a talent in the family, why hide it under a bushel? My father, Mr. Albert Hastings, is a magician extraordinaire. He had the distinction of performing before Franklin Delano Roosevelt. And as I've always said, what's good enough for the Roosevelts is good enough for us." The men guffawed. Frederick stretched out one of his arms. "Ladies and gentlemen, the amazing Hastings." Albert had been backstage at the time. She was glad he had not been with her to sense her fear, perhaps to absorb it. A woman behind her tapped her on the shoulder and said, "You must be very proud." Mrs. Hastings put her fingers to her lips. Her husband began speaking. It was the same patter he had used for years, but there was a new element in it that disturbed her. Gratitude. He kept telling the audience how good it was to allow him to perform. Allow him? He would never have spoken like that, like a plain girl who has finally been asked to dance. 10 years ago, 5 even. She hoped he would not go on like that, but she could see that the audience loved it, loved him for being an old man. But was that the kind of love he wanted? It was not what she thought he was after. One of the grandchildren was on stage helping him. He made some joke about it, hoping that no one would doubt the honesty of his assistant. For the first trick, the child picked 3 cards. It was a simple trick and over quickly. The audience applauded inordinately, she thought, for it was a simple trick and he used it first, she knew, simply to warm them up. The second trick was the magic bag. It appeared tiny, but out of it he pulled an egg, an orange, grapes, and finally a small bottle of champagne. "I keep telling my wife to take it to the supermarket, but she won't listen," he said, gesturing at her in the first row of the audience. She got the thrill she always had when he acknowledged her from the stage. She began for the first time to relax. The next trick was the one in which he threaded ribbons through large wooden cards. He asked his grandson to hold the ribbons. It was important that they be held very tightly. She could see her husband struggling to see the holes in the cards through which the ribbons had to be threaded. She could see that he had missed one of the holes. So when he pulled the ribbon, nothing happened. It was supposed to slip out without disturbing the cards, but he pulled the strings and nothing moved. He looked at the audience, gave it an old man's look. "Ladies and gentlemen, I apologize," he said. Then they applauded. They covered him with applause. How she hated them for that. She could feel their embarrassment and that complicity that ties an audience together in love or hatred in relation to the person so far, terribly far away on the stage. But it was not love or hate they felt. It was embarrassment for the old man. And she could feel their yearning that it might be all over soon. To hide it, They applauded wildly. She sat perfectly still. If only the next trick would go well. But it was the scarf trick, the one he had flubbed in the living room. She felt as though she could not breathe. She thought she was going to be sick. She should have told him that it had not worked. She should not have been a coward. Now he would be a fool to strangers, to Frederick's business friends. Ladies and gentlemen, I have a magic box, magic cleaning box. I keep trying to get my wife to use it, but she's a very stubborn woman. She knew what was supposed to happen. You put a colored scarf in one side of the box and pull a white one out of the other side. But in the living room, he had pulled out the same colored scarf that he had put in. But she had not told him, and he could not see the difference. He did the same thing now. At least it was over quickly. He held up the scarf he thought was white, and twirled it around his head and bowed to the audience. He did not know that the trick had not worked. The audience was confused. There was a terrible beat of silence before they understood what had happened. Then Frederick started the applause. The audience gave Mr. Hastings a standing ovation. Then he disappeared backstage with a strange old man's shuffle she had not seen him use before. Frederick got up on the stage again. He was saying something about refreshments, something about gratitude to the women who had provided them. She was shaking with rage. How could he go on like that after the humiliation his father had endured? And it was his responsibility. How could he go on talking to the audience about games, about prizes, when the audience had witnessed his father's degradation? Why wasn't he with his father to comfort him, to cover his exposure when it had been his fault, when it was Frederick, through thick-headedness or perhaps malice, who had caused his father's failure in this garish public light? Let me get you some supper, said Frederick, offering his mother his arm. He was nodding to other people even as he spoke to his mother. She turned to her son in fury. Why did you allow him to do this?
1: Do what?
0: This performance, this failure.
1: He got a big kick out of it. He's a good sport.
0: Everyone saw him fail, said Mrs. Hastings through closed teeth. It's all right, Mother. He thinks he did fine. It was a humiliation. He shook his head and looked at her, but with no real interest. He walked slightly ahead of her, too fast for her. She could see him searching the crowd for anyone else to talk to. He looked over his shoulder at her with the impatience of a young girl. Shall I fix you a plate? He asked. You'll do nothing for me after what you've done to your father. He stopped walking and waited for her to catch up. You know, Mother, Father is twice the person you are, he said, not looking at her. Three times! She stood beside him. For the first time in his life, Mrs. Hastings looked at her son with something like love. For the first time, she felt the pride of their connection. She took his arm.

That was Jane Curtin reading The Magician's Wife by Mary Gordon. I'm Meg Wolitzer. Even Gordon's title is brilliant, as it's clear who the subject of our story has chosen to become. She's only Mrs. Hastings, or Mother, but never given a name of her own, and takes to role-playing with even more devotion than does her showman husband. Her role and her reverence has become who she is. The story was first published in Gordon's collection Temporary Shelter in 1987, not so long ago, and yet the outsized dedication of The Magician's Wife might feel a little old-fashioned by today's standards. This seems especially true when the story is laid side by side with the Amy Silverberg story earlier in the hour, with its absent spouses and conditional affection. Different stories, different times, different marriages. But if you ask me whether I think the institution is always subtly changing, I do. I'm Meg Wolitzer. Thanks for joining me for Selected Shorts. Selected Shorts is produced by Jennifer Brennan and Sarah Montague. Our team includes Matthew Love, Drew Richardson, Mary Shimkin, Vivienne Woodward, and Magdalene Robleski. The readings are recorded by Miles B. Smith. Our programs presented at the Getty Center in Los Angeles are recorded by Phil Richards. Our theme music is David Peterson's That's the Deal, performed by the Deerdorf Peterson Group. Selected Shorts is supported by the Dungannon Foundation. This program is also made possible with public funds from the New York State Council on the Arts, with the support of Governor Kathy Hochul and the New York State Legislature. Selected Shorts is produced and distributed by Symphony Space.

0: The members of the band Engine de Poitrine perform anonymously, wearing full-body polka-dot suits and huge papier-mâché masks. And they've gone viral.
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5: Hey there, welcome to LiveWire. I'm your host, Luke Burbank. All right, this week on the show, we are unpacking two different memoirs from two wildly talented writers. First up, we're chatting with the TV writer Angela Nissel from Scrubs and The Boondocks. Her book tells the story of her complicated relationship with her mother, which got way more complicated when her mother only had a few months left to live, and Angela was tasked with taking care of her. The book is also full of wit and joy and paperwork, which is annoyingly a big part of dealing with someone's death. Then our pal, the author Lindy West, will drop by to discuss her latest work, Adult Braces, Driving Myself Sane, which chronicles her cross-country road trip from Seattle to Key West, which taught her that Mike Love from the Beach Boys has lied to all of us. Plus, we've got music from Pedro the Lion. It all gets started right after this.
6: I'm Debbie Russ with the BBC News. Exit polls say Germany's extreme right, AfD, is heading for a big victory in the eastern state of Saxony-Anhalt, far ahead of its mainstream rivals. It's not yet clear if that would be enough to take power in the state, but the AfD says it has won a mandate to govern. Ulrich Siegmund from the far-right party gave this update.
7: We've made history, dear friends. We're taking back our country. We stand together. We stay united. This is the basis on which the first AfD-led government in all of Germany will thrive, here in Saxony-Anhalt and then throughout Germany.
6: No far-right party has won control of a state in Germany since the Second World War, and governing at state level would mean powers over policing, local education and culture. Jessica Parker is in the state capital, Magdeburg.
8: At the moment, all eyes are on whether the smaller party, BSW, or BSV as it's known here, whether it's going to reach the 5% threshold that could allow it to get into Parliament. The reason that's important is BSV have signalled that they would be open to helping the AfD actually take power in this state, even if it wouldn't be any kind of formal coalition. If the BSV didn't make it into the Parliament, the AfD would potentially get more seats, more likely to get state-level power. But the big picture is they've won, and they've won big here in Saxony-Anhalt.
6: Volodymyr Zelensky has said he expects the war with Russia to continue into the winter. He was speaking after the first ever talks in Kiev with Donald Trump's top envoys, Jared Kushner and Steve Witkoff. There was no announcement of a major breakthrough, but the Americans have started a second round of negotiations with Ukraine's president after they jointly briefed a group of European allies. From Kiev, here's our diplomatic correspondent, James Landale.
9: For several hours, the Ukrainians and Americans held talks alone. Later, they were joined by national security advisers from Britain, France and Germany. All sides delivered warm words afterwards, saying the talks had been constructive and useful. President Zelensky thanked the US envoys for coming because their presence, he said, and the temporary ceasefire that it ensured had been more successful than any US air defences in halting Russian attacks. But he also reiterated the importance of Ukraine having security guarantees after any peace, which would require a strong army.
6: Mr. Zelensky stressed that he wanted a just peace deal with no opportunity for renewed aggression by Russia. World football's governing body has confirmed that its president, Gianni Infantino, will stand for re-election in March. Mr. Infantino has been under pressure following his scrapped plan to sell stakes in FIFA competitions to private investment firms. The BBC has been told that the European Football Federation is confident it can find a rival candidate. BBC News. Iran's top negotiator has threatened to launch a faster, more forceful response to US attacks as hostilities between the two sides escalate. The Iranian Speaker of Parliament said Americans must understand that the rules of the game have changed and the era of proportional responses was over. His comments come nearly a week into renewed fighting between Iran and the US. At least five people were killed when an apartment block collapsed in the Indian capital, Delhi. Eyewitnesses say up to 50 people, including students, had been inside the multi-story building near Delhi University's South Campus. Arunadeh Mukherjee reports from Delhi.
10: Fire engines and excavators are at the scene to help remove the debris and search for survivors. Ambulances are standing by and the condition of those brought out so far is unclear. Videos from the site captured chaotic scenes as locals and officials were seen trying to dig through a massive pile of rubble in what appears to be a congested area with other structures nearby. The police said repair work was underway in the basement of the 50-year-old building which collapsed. Posting on X, the Chief Minister of Delhi expressed her concern, adding that the adjacent building had been vacated as a precautionary measure and that rescue operations were being carried out on a war footing.
6: Fierce fighting is continuing in coastal areas of Yemen between Saudi-backed government forces and Houthi fighters. Powerful explosions were heard on Sunday in the western Taiz region as government troops launched airstrikes. Hundreds of people have reportedly been killed. Chilean police have arrested at least 20 people at a rally for the victims of the military coup in 1973, which brought General Augusto Pinochet to power. Protesters threw Molotov cocktails, stones and fireworks at police outside the General Cemetery in the capital, Santiago. The annual march is held around the date of the coup. That's the latest BBC News.
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13: 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And I really exploit that. 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
5: Hey, thank you so much, Elena Passarello. Thanks to all of our listeners for tuning in from all over this great country. We have a heck of a show in store for you this week. Some old friends of the program are swinging by, but we've got to start things off the way we always do, with a little round of the best news we heard all week. This is our reminder that there is occasionally good news happening in the world that we live in, and we found it for you, and we're going to tell you about it. Lainer, what is the best news that you heard all week?
15: I hope you're sitting down, Burbank.
5: I always am.
15: Yeah, me too. Well, my best news is political in nature, and it's still a best news. It's about a bill that was ratified into law called the Explore Act, which passed the House and the Senate back in 2024, but the past couple of years it's been ramping up and becoming a real thing. And what the Explore Act is an encouragement for our national parks to become more accessible. So using technology and information systems to allow as many people of various abilities to come to America's national parks as possible. It was a bipartisan effort. And one of the things that we're seeing now that's a result of the Explore Act is Zion National Park just got this thing, the first of a few, hopefully. It's a new all-terrain wheelchair. It's called the Extreme Modus All-Terrain, the ultimate off-road wheelchair.
5: Heck yeah.
15: It was amazing. I looked this bad boy up, and it's, you know, like several $1,000s, depending on what model you have. I don't know what kind the government has invested in, but it looks like a straight-up hog. It's got these two big back wheels and then a big, huge front power wheel. So it's like a tripod kind of a situation, and it's a pushable one. But on Zion Park's website, they had a picture of a park employee like manipulating one down a really difficult looking set of kind of natural earth stairs. It goes on sand. It goes on snow. It goes on dirt. It goes on mud. It goes basically like 16 of the 20 trails in Zion it can handle. This is a first come, first serve chair that's available to anyone. It comes with a parking pass. I don't think you call to reserve. I think you just kind of show up, and they're hoping to get more of those. And one of the reasons why I think this is such incredible news, obviously it means more people get to see the national parks, but you know, a quarter of the US population is considered disabled. And it's just such a reality that, you know, none of us are going to have the same body that we have now for the rest of our lives. We're all going to live with changing abilities. So I just love the idea that people are considering this very significant portion of the population and advocating for them so that they can have fun and see the world and appreciate the environment and love nature without the barriers that make that a lot less plausible.
5: Glad to hear more people are going to get to enjoy all of the various parts of Zion National Park. The best news that I saw this week takes us to West Hollywood. Elena, have you heard about the WeHo pig?
15: No.
5: Well, as so many things in my life arrive upon my consciousness, this was by way of TikTok. I saw a guy on a bike. Well, it's really his perspective. So you just are looking at a small pig that is running through the streets of West Hollywood. And the guy who's on his bike, which is like an e-bike, is following behind the pig. His name was Jamal Harrison, by the way. And he's just saying, there's a pig in West Hollywood. We got to catch the pig. Come back, pig. He is following the pig as it's running through West Hollywood, barely avoiding cars and people and all these kinds of things. And he's keeping up with it because he's on his bike. Amazingly, they were able to corral this little, they think it's an 11-week-old pig, and get it safely to an animal shelter there in the area. And so the pig was staying there, and there was news stories about it. The video of this guy chasing the pig went viral. And the owners of the pig had, I think it was like 5 or 6 days to identify themselves and come and claim their little pig. They couldn't figure out whose pig this was. And so eventually the pig went up for adoption. And you know who adopted the pig? Are you familiar, Elena, with such songs as If I Could Turn Back Time by Cher, or Because You Loved Me by Celine Dion, or Nothing's Gonna Stop Us Now by Starship, or even,
15: oh my God,
5: I Don't Want to Miss a Thing by Aerosmith.
15: Yes.
5: Diane Warren. The songwriter of those and many other songs adopted the WeHo pig, her animal rescue that she runs, won the auction. It's an auction because, of course, they're also trying to raise money. So this is a good thing. They outbid everyone else to get the WeHo pig, who will now be living out its days with the woman who brought us such songs as Rhythm of the Night by DeBarge.
15: She better write a song about that pig. To the beat of the rhythm of the pig.
5: Until then, that is the best news I heard all week. You're tuned to Livewire. Our first guest is a TV producer and writer whose credits include Scrubs, The Boondocks, and Mixed-ish. She's also the author of two best-selling comedic memoirs, The Broke Diaries and Mixed. And her skills as a comedic memoirist really got a workout when she took on her latest book. It's called Good Grief, Pass the Bread, Mom is Dead, which details her life trying to take care of her mom and her own sanity after her mom's cancer diagnosis. This book somehow manages to find an immense amount of humor in the midst of a very, very tragic year of her life. This is Angela Nissel, recorded live at the Alberta Rose Theater in Portland, Oregon. Angela, welcome to the show.
13: Thank you.
5: Okay, let's kind of start our conversation where this book starts, which is you're back in Philly, where you grew up. You're visiting your mom for Christmas, which is kind of the tradition. And you did not know at the time that she had cancer, and she did not know at the time that your television career was sort of stalling out a little bit. Well, first of all, how did these various cats get let out of these various bags for both of you?
13: Mothers
12: lie so much. My mom was a nurse, and when she had cancer, she did everything to try to conceal it from me. Mm. She also married a crazy man, which is in the book, and she tried to conceal that from me, too. Finally, because I gave her a really horrible Christmas present, which I thought was great. She used to wear heavy hoop earrings in the 70s, I guess people did.
5: Yeah.
12: And one of them ripped, and she missed her hoop earrings. So I'm like, congratulations, I got you a surgery for your ear. And she's like, I already got a surgery. I'm like, well, what kind of surgery? Just a little one. And she kept lying.
5: And then, like, we go a year later in the book, and now you're back there. So you found out that she had cancer, but she was telling you it was going to be fine. Her no good husband was saying it's going to be fine. Well, first of all, he tries to hit your brother with a hammer, which turns out to be kind of a good thing.
12: It was awesome. Thank God he did that.
5: Because he had to go to jail for a long weekend, and you could start this plot to get your mom out of there.
12: Yes. My plan was to rescue my mom and cure cancer.
5: modest proposal.
12: My life was kind of falling apart at that point. I was 35. I was divorced. I didn't have a job. I was losing my home. And so when my mom finally said, I have cancer, for some reason in my brain, I was like, that's the one. I can cure that one. I can fix
5: it. Yeah. But so at this point, your mom was really, really, really sick. And you decided, okay, I'm going to get her back to LA with me. Even though, like you said, at that moment, your life was not going super great. Like, I mean, were you worried about what was going to happen when you got to Los Angeles with her?
12: Not only was I worried, the worst thing I thought could ever happen when she landed and came to my house happened. I don't know if people are familiar with the foreclosure process on a home, but one day there's a man standing outside of your home taking pictures, I guess, to make sure you don't burn it down before they can take it from you. And so I'm pulling up with my mom in Los Angeles, and there's a man taking pictures of my house. And I lied, and I said, "Ooh, that's just paparazzi. Get ready to live in LA. Live the good life."
5: Right? Because she had really been so proud of you, and you had worked on the TV show Scrubs, which everybody loves, and she was so proud of her daughter, this big, successful Hollywood writer, producer. So obviously it was, like, for you very important that she continued to believe that. Could you kind of describe the relationship that you had with your mom? There's obviously a tremendous amount of love there, but also you were raised in different eras and had a different set of circumstances around your lives.
12: Yes, my mom, she was born in 1946. And when she came of age, she saw girls her color getting spit on and just sitting on the back of the bus trying to get to work. And you can't even do that because people are calling you names. And she went down and she fought in the civil rights era. And so for her, having access to education and a job, especially a job with a pension, was something that was always kept from her. So to my mom, whenever I talked to her, she was very much like, how's the job? How's work? Mm. Because that's what made you successful in America. And that was what was kept from her generation. Mm. And so for her to have gone through everything she did in the 60s and coming up, for me to not have a job for a week was like the entire civil rights movement failed.
5: But no pressure.
12: Yeah,
5: you're listening to Livewire from PRX. We are talking to the writer Angela Nissel about her latest book, Good Grief, Pass the Bread, Mom is Dead. Don't go anywhere. When we come back from this short break, Angela will tell us about what she considers to be the worst billboard in Los Angeles. And I used to live in LA, and that is really saying something. They got a lot of very lame billboards. Anyway, more Livewire in just a moment.
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5: Welcome back to LiveWire from PRX. I'm your host, Luke Burbank, here with Elena Passarello. We are talking to Angela Nissel about her memoir, Good Grief, Pass the Bread, Mom is Dead. We recorded this at the Alberta Rose Theater in Portland, Oregon. Check it out. Your mom's actual time in Los Angeles was pretty brief because her illness was really, really advanced. And I know that even though you've written about it and I guess maybe reprocessed it, it still must be sort of a blur. What do you remember about that time of her being in your home and reaching the end of her life?
12: I remember it being the actual best time of my life because we're all working so hard. We're all so concentrated on, like you said, keeping up those appearances. And when you know that you have an exact expiration date, it makes things so much more vulnerable and real. Mm-hmm. And so for the first time in her life, I saw her just sitting, watching birds, watching trees, reading poems to each other. It was the type of mother-daughter relationship I wish we could have had more of. But I cherish those last 6 weeks I had with her. Yeah. So much.
5: You know, your mom did pass away, but that's like the midpoint of the book, which to me, it's like this is really a book about your relationship with her, but also a book about your relationship with grief, because that's the second half of the book.
12: Yeah, it was a lot of customer service while you're crying. Real, like, I feel so bad for people now. This was 15 years ago. I had to talk to people online about, can you please cancel my mother's credit card? And I would say things like, they would say, what's the reason? She's dead. Don't say that. Hung up. Like,
5: right. The, like it was a threat or something.
12: Yes, exactly. Like the chat bots were programmed to hang up if you said certain words. I'm like, how can I say this without triggering it, but tell the truth? And no one told me it would be so much paperwork. Like they should have a service that just someone comes in and does that for you. Yeah. And that people would bring up the worst moments of your life because they don't know what else to say.
5: Yeah. You developed a real hate relationship with a billboard in your neighborhood. That's, and they still have these everywhere in LA. Every time I'm there, I see them. And they're supposed to be inspirational. It's like a violin prodigy or somebody doing something amazing. And then it says, courage, pass it on. Or resilience, pass it on. Yeah, yeah. And why was that something that was like, you know, bugging you in those days?
12: Because they decided to put up a billboard that had a young girl, maybe 16, surfing, and her caption was, she beat cancer. Oh. Perseverance, pass it on.
5: Yeah.
12: Right, you guys? I'm like, my mom tried to persevere. I just took it as such a punch in the face. You know? It's like,
5: yeah, I know people who've lost loved ones to cancer who have a really hard time with that framing of like, you're kicking its ass, you're fighting it. And of course, whatever people need to do personally to align themselves with this challenge, that's of course fine. But this idea that if someone passes away from it, they didn't kick its ass enough, right, it's got to be tough for the people that love them.
12: Exactly. And I think just as a society, we need to look at the words we use around it because we celebrate survivors and we say kick its butt. It's not a boxing match, it's just a deadly disease. So whatever way you feel like you need to deal with it, deal with it. You know, just don't make it seem like you need to knock somebody out while you're suffering.
5: Yeah. One of the things that you write about in the book, too, is that in your, I think it was your 20s, you had a period where you had very, very intense depression. And in fact, you were hospitalized. And were you in the hospital that your mom also worked at or next to where you're close to where your mom? What was the proximity of that whole thing?
12: A couple floors away.
5: Wow. Wow. What was that like for you? What was that like for your relationship with your mom?
12: Oh, yeah. You talk about disappointment. Yeah. It was very, again, my mom and I are from very different generations. Mm-hmm. And for her, it was either a failure in raising me or a failure for me to have a close and comfortable relationship with Jesus.
5: Oh, because she was very, very Christian. Very church was a central part of her life. You said her hat collection was bigger than everything else.
12: It was amazing. Yes.
15: Wow.
5: But I think she also had friends, you write in the book, who would come up to you and say she visited you. you know, and they noted, they knew that she cared so much about you. And when you were hospitalized, she was visiting you, even though this was hard for her probably to wrap her mind around. You know, it sounds like she did in her own way really try to show up for you.
12: Yeah, she totally showed up for me. And I think as a child, I had a certain way and a certain thing that I learned about mental illness that I wanted her to show up in a different way, you know?
5: Yeah.
12: And so it was, yes, she showed up and she tried. But I think for her coming up again, it was, I've given her so many opportunities, and no one in my generation was depressed and on Prozac because you didn't have it. I'm sure a lot of you would be.
5: Yeah.
12: So yeah. It was, she showed up in the best possible way that she could.
5: Chapter 16 of the book is titled Short Psychotic Break. I think it's when you decide to reach out to a psychic therapist.
12: Because if you're grieving.
5: This is after your mother has passed
12: yes,
5: away.
12: Yes. If you're grieving and you go on online grief groups, people are like, when feathers appear, your loved ones are near, and they say all these things. And I literally volunteered at an animal rescue and did not see one feather. And so I call this woman who is supposed to channel my mom. And long story short, she ended up channeling the wrong person.
5: Honestly, it felt like she was really channeling a black maternal stereotype.
12: Yes.
5: Like, she was like, and when you get together for Soul Food Sunday, which was not a thing your mom did.
12: My mom never, we had greens from a can. Like, my mom could not cook. Like, so she said that those were literally her final words, the psychic. And she was so proud of those words. Oof. Make sure you save a seat for your mom. It's Soul Food Sunday. And I'm thinking, my mom always got takeout and used microwave food. And
5: it's probably like a cheesesteak from Pat and Gino's.
12: Exactly. And we never hardly ate together. She worked too much.
5: Yeah.
12: So, like, I don't know what seat to save. But I just said thank you and I paid.
5: The epilogue of this book, I think, is really helpful because you sort of just talk about your experience and also things that you wish you would have known about when you were at the very beginning of this journey of grief and stuff. I guess if there's somebody, you know, hundreds of thousands of people are going to hear this on the radio. If there's somebody out there who's dealing with grief right now, who's just maybe getting into it, is there anything that you can share with them or something you wish you would have known 15 years ago when you were at the very beginning of it?
12: I wish as a woman I had learned more to have boundaries and to feel comfortable telling people what I needed. Mm. Because during grief, there's a lot of making other people comfortable when you're uncomfortable, when they say silly things to you or when they hang up on you because you said the word death. Yeah. And I really wish I had to work that muscle beforehand so that I could say, that's not helpful right now, or that is helpful.
5: Yeah. So basically boundaries and trying to figure out a way to take care of yourself, one's self, in the midst of this. Because that was something I was struck by in the book is how much, after your mom passed away, you're trying to manage other people's experiences.
15: Yes.
5: Whether it's people who want to have a memorial in Philadelphia, whether it's just like, you know, her no good ex-husband.
12: I was struck by how much we as a society put on grieving people because my experience with it was just, oh, I'm so sorry they passed, and you get to walk away.
5: Yeah.
12: But no, the emotional load and the paperwork load was more than I ever, ever expected.
5: Yeah. Well, I want to mention, too, that the book is very funny. As you could tell, hearing Angela talk and with Angela's career, which, by the way, has bounced back fine. Job stuff, cool. Everything is cool now.
15: They took that billboard down.
5: The billboard has been torched to the ground. So things have turned out okay, but the book is quite a journey. It's Good Grief, Pass the Bread, Mom is Dead by Angela Nissel. Angela, thank you so much
12: thank
5: for coming
12: you,
5: on LiveWire.
12: Thank you so much.
5: That was Angela Nissel, recorded at the Alberta Rose Theater in Portland, Oregon. Her memoir, Good Grief, Pass the Bread, Mom is Dead, is out and available right now. You're tuned in to LiveWire. Our next guest is a writer whose wit and vulnerability have earned her a legion of very, very engaged fans, including me. This is all thanks to her

0: that maybe they had been apologizing for themselves for too long. But here's the thing about being someone else's symbol of self-actualization. It doesn't always match your inner life, which is an experience that she explores in her new memoir, Adult Braces, Driving Myself Sane, which involves a cross-country road trip that she took as her marriage and her sense of self were hanging by a thread. The result is something that is honest and funny and heartbreaking, and also something that the internet really took notice of, as we're going to discuss. This is Lindy West, recorded live at the Patricia Reeser Center for the Arts in Beaverton, Oregon. Lindy, welcome to the program.
1: Thank you for having me.
0: It's so great to see you. You're one of our favorite guests. You're one of my oldest friends in adult life who also does this kind of sort of work and media stuff. So I feel like we get to talk to you a lot, but it's never enough. Let's start at the kind of beginning of this book. The jumping off point appears to be a lie perpetrated by the Beach Boys and by, as you point out, the worst Beach Boy, Mike Love.
1: That's right.
0: How did this start?
1: So when I was little, I had a lot of VHS tapes that were sort of like garbage taped off the TV at random. And on one of these tapes, there was a little video of the Muppets singing the song Kokomo.
0: Uh-huh.
1: Kermit sings it, and then the Muppets act it out. And I was like, and I knew nothing of the boys from the beach at that time. I didn't know anything about Mike Love. And I heard the song, and I was like, that's the greatest song I've ever heard in my life. No need to make any more songs.
0: Yeah.
1: It's settled.
0: Aruba, Jamaica, ooh, I want to take you.
1: Oh, Bermuda, Bahama, come on, pretty mama.
0: Yeah, yeah. Yeah.
1: It's like, there was so much adventure in it, you know?
0: Yeah.
1: I love a list.
0: Mm-hmm. So you had this dream of Kokomo in your head,
1: yeah.
0: And then when you hit a pretty difficult point in your life, in your personal life,
1: yeah.
0: You thought, well, I'll just drive to Kokomo before finding out.
1: Yeah. There is no such thing.
0: Yeah.
1: There's no such place. Mike Love lied.
0: Yeah.
1: So the big conceit of the book is I have this moment where I'm like in crisis. And then I was like, oh, I know to cure my malaise, I have to go to Kokomo, and I shall drive there in a van. So then I Google mapped it. I don't know. I was like, how long does it take to get to Kokomo? And the internet was like, to get where? And it was like, Mike Love made it up. And so then I drove, just went to Key West instead, which was fine.
0: Now, what was kind of going on in your personal life that had you feeling like you needed to just kind of get out of town?
1: Yeah. So, I mean, to be honest, to pull back the curtain, I kind of compressed the timeline. What happened was 2012.
0: It's really compressed.
2: Beach Boys Kokomo was on the radio.
1: Yeah. No, but basically, like, for the length of my relationship, which now I've been with my husband for 15 years, for the whole time, we, like, technically had sort of a non-monog situation, you know?
0: That's non-monogamous for people that aren't cool.
1: If you're
0: in the
1: not,
0: know.
1: Like, from the subculture like I am. But we had just, like, never really carpe'd the DM, so he would be like, hey, I think we should discuss this.
0: Mm-hmm.
1: And I would be like, if we do, I'll die. And he was like, okay, well, do you want to like break up or stay together? And I would be like, if we break up, I'll die, FYI. And so then it just sort of like became this like large communication problem that lasted a long time. And then eventually I was like, look, if you have any relationships with anyone else, I just don't want to know about it, because we have our nice life. We're like actually very happy. There's just this sort of thing where I'm not sure how I feel about it.
0: Because before you got married, right, Aham, your husband, said to you, I am polyamorous. I'm not ever going to be.
1: Oh, somebody. Yeah.
0: And you were, as you write in the book, very skeptical of that. It wasn't something you thought you wanted for your life, but you wanted to be with him more than you wanted to push back on this thing.
1: Yeah, I mean, at the very beginning, I was, because he said it like the very, like day one, you know, and I was like, yeah, me too. I also have other boyfriends, you know, like I was like, yeah.

0: And then eventually I didn't have other boyfriends. And then I was like, I didn't know how to get there. And I just felt like I was sort of busy and stressed already. Yeah. And I was like, this seems like a whole thing. So I really avoided it in a toxic manner.
1: Well, and one of the things you write about in the book was that, because at that time you didn't want Aham to pursue his kind of polyamory. You thought, I will be such a martyr.
0: Right.
1: I will earn so much money for this family and give up so much of my own happiness that if he were to act on this, he would be a terrible person.
0: Yes. A good idea, right?
1: Yeah. I don't see any flaws in that plan.
0: A good idea to hold your spouse hostage. No, I mean, I didn't really think of it, I think, so explicitly, but I was just like, you know, I think as a person, as like a fat lady, I didn't have super high self-esteem in certain ways. And I was like, you know, I didn't know how to interpret this sort of stated desire of his as anything but me being deficient. And so the only way I knew how to respond to it was to, yeah, like try to be perfect angel in kind of a manipulative, I see now, a kind of a manipulative way. Mm. And that's not to say that, look, mistakes were made on both sides, which you can read about in the book, Adult Braces.
1: Yes.
0: But yeah, I think I didn't understand until I started going to therapy that controlling people through guilt is still controlling people, you know?
1: Yeah.
0: Even if you're doing it in a way that feels sneaky.
1: Right. Well, so you get out onto the road, and you have not been on the road for like that long. Is it what, maybe 11 hours or something?
0: Yeah.
1: And you get a call from your husband who says, I need to go to the hospital. I'm having gastroenterological issues.
0: Yeah.
1: And the person who's going to come take care of him is a woman named Roya, who he's been having a relationship as well, which was kind of something that was initially really, really hard for you.
0: Yeah. So when I say I compressed the timeline, I think that the way people read the book is like, my husband was like, I have a secret girlfriend. And then I was like, I'm leaving. But it was really, there were like 2 years in between where we like went to couples therapy for like twice a week for so long. And then, so like I knew about Roya. Mm-hmm. I had really settled into it and I was like actually feeling okay, but I had to just get, I was having, for many other reasons, like I got to get out of my life. And so, yeah, so I leave. And then Aham's intestines explode. And I was like, okay, I'm going to hop behind the wheel and I'll head home. And then he was like, no, Roya's going to come. And she had sent me this very nice text being like, have a good time on your trip. You know, I know it's going to be hard to be away, but I hope you have a... She sent me like a very like evolved, beautiful, kind text. And I was like, yeah, whatever. But yeah, so then Aham
1: For the
0: was
1: radio
0: like,
1: listeners, Lindy did a motion with her hand that I don't... I don't actually know what it was, but the audience seemed to like it.
0: And then Aham was like, don't ruin your trip just because I ate too much fiber, you know?
1: Yeah.
0: Like, or not enough. They don't exactly know what diverticulitis is. So in the backlash of the book, people read this moment as a cruelty that Aham did to me. When that's not how it felt at all, I was like, I'm going to come back, which was a toxic impulse. Like, I'm going to ruin my trip so that this other part of our life doesn't become more real, you know? Mm-hmm. And I didn't want to go home. Yeah. I didn't want to go home and sit at the hospital.
1: With a constipated guy?
0: Who only maybe needed surgery? Like, And Aham was like, please don't do it. Please, like, this trip meant a lot to me, and he knew that. And he was like, please stay on your trip. Roya can come sit in the hospital next to a constipated guy. And she did.
1: Yeah. We're talking to Lindy West here on Livewire this week about her new book, Adult Braces, Driving Myself Sane. I mean, the book is kind of part, it's sort of part travel log. It's part, obviously, you just working through a lot of your own feelings about yourself and about your marriage and about non-monogamy. I had received the advance copy of the book, and I had not yet sat down to read it, but that was roughly the same week that the internet decided to completely explode, or at least the part of the internet that I look at, about this book. the people that were very, I guess, sort of critical slash defensive of you were saying, well, this person has, you know, been sort of like brainwashed, or she's just pretending that that she's become comfortable and in fact values this relationship with Roya and her husband. Well, I guess you're not used to having people on the internet come for you and be mean, but those are like trolls. Those are like trolls who just didn't like you existing. These are like your people.
0: Yeah.
1: What was that like for you?
0: It sucks really bad. Yeah. I hated it so much. I'm very good at dealing with bad people who don't like me. I used to say this when I wrote like political op-eds. Like, I don't care if a million trolls leave a horrible comment, but if someone in good faith says, you messed this up, you know, this take is wrong and harmful, I mean, that's the guess I'll die. Like, that's the worst feeling that I've ever had. And this was like that on this huge scale, except it wasn't even about politics. It was about my personal life.
1: Yeah.
0: And it might be the hardest thing I've ever been through professionally.
1: I can imagine. I mean, like, you know, when I did actually sit down and read the book, I was really struck at how honest you are in the book about obviously yourself, but also your husband. It's like, I was imagining this was going to be some weird, like, free pass. No. And then the other thing is, he reads all these chapters before you send them to the publisher, right? What is it like to hand him the chapter where you're calling him, like, kind of an
0: Honestly, his main piece of feedback was that I wasn't mean enough. He almost predicted, like, he was like, if you are soft on me, because we're now, what, 5, 6 years, 7 years down the line from when this was all actually happening. He's like, if you go too easy on me, people are going to freak out and say that you're sort of sugarcoating this.
1: Because I should clarify to people, if you haven't read the book yet, you had these sort of rules around your non-monogamy, and he violated those in a pretty extreme way that was hurtful to you, not because of the non-monogamy, but because of how it happened. But you talk about that in the book.
0: Yeah, and it also is a really big tangled knot of, like, both of us talking past each other and not being honest, and this is what the book is about. Like, I just don't know what to say to like, yes, I was also mad. It's in the book.
2: You're being mad in the book.
0: The book is mad.
1: It's really mad.
0: But then also the thing that was really disorienting to me was sort of realizing that people were not ready to meet me at the finish line where I had ended up, you know?
1: Yeah.
0: And I don't know if that's a failure of my writing or other people's own baggage or what, or some combination. But it was really weird because all my other books, when they were about to come out, I was like, oh boy, I don't know if this book is good. I'm scared. I don't want to deal with this. I hope no one reads this. This book, I was like, oh boy, this book is great. I can't wait for this book to come out. Everybody's going to love it. Everyone's going to say 10 out of 10. No notes. This book rocks. I was like looking with confidence. I was like, I'm not even afraid of my Goodreads page.
3: Wow.
0: Yeah. And that I truly.
1: Only this crowd would get that joke, by the way.
0: And I feel kind of silly, but I really was taken by surprise.
1: Well, can I just say, it's a really well-written book.
0: Thanks.
1: I think it's your best book.
0: Thank you.
1: And, like, I can understand why your thought was, like, wow, I really nailed this one.
0: Thank you. And the other thing that was weird is everyone was like, oh, this book was such a freaking bummer. I was like, it's...
1: Listen, somebody just yelled it's funny from the audience, so that means it must be funny.
0: Well, my perception of my own book was that it's a really joyful, funny book.
1: Yeah. Yeah.
0: And then people were like, this is such a slog, DNF, this woman needs therapy. First of all, you DNF'd, but don't worry, I'm in it.
2: Do you think it's hard for people to read unfinished stories? Sometimes I just wonder if we're just taught to want this narrative, and we're taught to want this fixed person, and we're this fixed relationship, and, like, that's not what writing is. That's not what book is, you know? Like, it's book is, this is me now or close to now, and I'm going to do what I can to show the knot, right?
0: Right, yeah. And I got mixed feedback. I got both critiques. Like, some people were like, wow, she wraps it up with a fake bow, she sucks. And then other people were like, she is writing from the thick of pain. And the story never finishes. And I was like, first of all, okay. Like, this all happened the road trip was 5 years ago. It just felt like, well, no. You know what? Here's my smart thing I'll say. Once you become the internet's little chew toy, it becomes recreational. And so people are nitpicking every... For fun, every little detail.
1: Because the fun game we're now playing is
0: exactly
1: have a thought about Lindy.
0: Exactly. And like, I get it, actually. That's fine. That's kind of part of the life cycle of the internet. But it was, like, it's a very personal book. Mm-hmm. It's very vulnerable. And usually vulnerability works really well for me as kind of a shield. Like, people do maybe take a moment to think, when someone has laid themselves bear, usually people say, oh, I'm going to be gentle with that person. Mm-hmm. And I really exploit that. and it didn't work this time at all. And I don't know, it was just so weird because people kept being like account for all of these things all these suspicions that I have about your marriage, and I want receipts, and people were demanding all like more details. And I was like, I didn't give you enough.
1: Yeah.
0: I gave you so much in this book.
1: Yeah.
0: But there was just this hunger for more because it was fun.
1: Yeah. 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We're talking to Lindy West about her latest book, Adult Braces. We do have to take a very quick break here at the Patricia Research Center for the Arts. But stay with us. More Livewire in just a moment.
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6: Hi, I'm Bob McDonald, host of Quirks and Quarks. It's time for our always fascinating listener question show, where we find experts to answer your burning science questions, featuring some real head-scratchers like, are comets eternal? Why are robins' eggs blue? Did dinosaurs make milk? Were there ever giant humans? And much, much more.

0: Welcome back to LiveWire from PRX. I'm Luke Burbank here with Elena Passarello. We're at the Reeser in Beaverton this week talking to our friend Lindy West about her latest book, Adult Braces, Driving Myself Sane. Actually, Lindy, it is a road trip book, as we've talked about, and we were thinking that, you know, you've spent a lot of time on the road. You might be sort of our special expert on the topic. You drove from Seattle to Key West, and you talk about a lot of places that you actually stopped in the book, including the Precious Moments Chapel in Carthage, Missouri, which is as unhinged as it sounds.
1: Yeah. Little, it's a real church, but everything is Precious Moments figurines.
0: Reenacting scenes from the Bible. Yeah. They don't do the crucifixion, do they?
1: Yes!
0: Oh.
1: They do it all!
0: Ay, ay, ay. So we know that you've seen a lot out there on the road, Lindy, and we thought we would do this little exercise regarding American roadside attractions. Okay, some of these are real. Some of these we made up. We'd like you to try to guess if the place we're telling you about, the roadside attraction, is real, and then whether or not, if it's real, would you actually want to go pull off the road and check this out?
1: Okay.
0: We're calling this little exercise smash the brakes or pass.
1: Okay.
0: Smash or pass. Okay, so here's the first one. The National Mustard Museum in Middleton, Wisconsin. Over 6,700 mustards from 70 countries. Free admission.
1: I believe that to be real.
0: It is absolutely real.
1: And so I would smash the brakes.
0: Absolutely. I have been to the National Mustard Museum, and it is as great as it sounds. I spent, I think, between $100 and $200 on mustard in the gift shop and had it mailed to my house.
1: Do they offer memberships? 'Cause
0: I didn't even ask. How about this? Barney Smith's Toilet Seat Art Museum in Colony, Texas. Is this a real place with over 1,400 decorated toilet seats created by a retired plumber over 70 years ago? One of the toilet seats is made with a fragment of the Challenger space shuttle.
1: Luke, that's a real place.
2: Yeah.
0: It sure is.
1: Yeah!
0: Would you smash the brakes?
1: Obviously.
0: I mean...
1: Obviously.
0: A retired plumber. That's, to me, the dazzling detail that I love.
1: That's a good one.
0: Okay. Is this a real place? The Vent Haven Museum in Fort Mitchell, Kentucky. The world's only ventriloquist museum. Over 1,000 dummies sit in rooms waiting for visitors. Is this real? The Vent Haven Museum. 1,000 ventriloquist dummies sitting in rooms waiting for you.
1: I feel like the name is too weird for you to have made it up.
0: Yeah.
1: Vent Haven.
0: Yeah.
1: I'm going to say it's real.
0: You're absolutely right. It's
1: yes.
0: real. Would you smash the brakes, or would you just keep on moving past those thousands?
1: I would keep on rolling.
0: Yeah. Smart.
1: That's 1,001 too many dummies in a room for me.
0: How about the Institute for Unfinished Craft Projects in Provo, Utah? A museum of half-completed quilts, abandoned scrapbooks, and knitting projects that never made it past the first row.
1: That's fake.
0: It is fake. You're
1: okay.
0: Absolutely right. Would you go to that, though, or would it just give you agita to see something that we've all done, which is start a project and not finish it?
1: I would go to it. I would go to it. They should have that, but it should be like, you know, like you can take someone else's project and finish it. Yeah.
2: And leave your own.
1: Yeah.
0: That's actually a good idea.
1: Right?
0: How about the world's largest collection of refrigerator magnets in Gatlinburg, Tennessee? Over 14,000 magnets organized by sentiment, including a separate wing for magnets that are lewd. As in risque.
1: Ooh. I think that's real.
0: That is fake.
1: No, I want to go see the magnets.
0: I know, I wanted
1: to.
0: I know.
1: I was going to say fake until you said the lewd room, and then I thought, ooh.
0: I can imagine it's like the back of the like video store when I was a kid with the beaded curtain. Go back to look at the lewd refrigerator magnets.
1: I thought maybe I could manifest it being real.
0: All right. How about the International Banana Museum? In Mecca, California, over 20,000 banana-themed items on display, making it the world's largest collection of banana memorabilia. Admission includes a banana. Is it real?
1: I've lost all of my compass. I don't know. The 1,000 dummies think it's real.
0: It is, in fact, a real place.
2: Wow.
1: I'm not going.
0: You're not going?
1: It's just like little items shaped like bananas.
0: It appears to be largest collection of banana memorabilia.
1: Memorabilia?
0: Yeah.
2: Let's commemorate.
0: Yeah,
2: bananas.
0: Remember that banana we had? Yeah, I've got this lewd refrigerator magnet to remind me of it.
1: It is sort of inherently lewd, so I will go. Yes.
0: Okay, excellent. I will go. So you will smash the banana museum.
1: That's right.
0: Well, there you go, Lindy. Lots of ideas for your next road trip.
1: Thank you.
0: And again, great job on the book. We love you.
1: I love you.
0: It's Lindy West, everyone, right here on LiveWire. That was Lindy West, recorded at the Patricia Reeser Center for the Arts in Beaverton, Oregon, right here on LiveWire. Her memoir, Adult Braces, Driving Myself Sane, is out right now. You're tuned in to LiveWire. Before we get to this week's musical performance from Pedro the Lion, we got a little preview of what we're doing next week on the show. We're going to be joined by Alexis Okeowo, who is a staff writer for The New Yorker, and will be chatting with us about her latest book. It's called Blessings and Disasters, A Story of Alabama. In the book, she looks into the complexity of her home state of Alabama. That's where she grew up, the daughter of Nigerian immigrants. Then we are going to head back to Minnesota, where, if you remember, we just were a couple of weeks ago, because we have got more Maria Bamford for you. This time, Maria is going to answer a questionnaire that she wrote for Vulture magazine. Questions like, what would your religion be if you could make up your own? Then we're going to round out the hour with a tune from Seattle's alternative music staple, Pete Droege, from his rootsy Americana latest album, Fade Away Blue. That's all coming up next week on the show, so do not miss it. In the meantime, our musical guest this week hails from Seattle, Washington, like I do, and has been playing as Pedro the Lion, and also himself as Dave Bazan, for over 3 decades. His latest release, Santa Cruz, covers his teenage years and early adulthood, which is a particularly notable topic to me because I was there for some of it, because Dave and I went to the same church youth group together. Pitchfork calls the album densely packed and deeply sincere, and I could not agree more. Here is Pedro the Lion, recorded live at Benaroya Hall in Seattle, Washington.

0: That was Pedro the Lion here on Livewire, recorded live at Benaroya Hall in Seattle, Washington. Their album Santa Cruz is out and available right now. All right, that's going to do it for this week's episode of the show. A huge thanks to our guests, Lindy West, Angela Nissel, and Pedro the Lion.
1: Laura Haddon is our executive producer. Tim Harkins is our executive director. And our producer and editor is Melanie Sevchenko. Eben Hoffer is our technical director. Trey Hester is our assistant editor. And Ashley Park is our marketing manager.
0: Our house sound is by D. Neil Blake. And our house band is A.L. Alves, Mike Gamble, Danny Ailey, Sam Pinkerton, Ethan Fox Tucker, Rachel Brashear, and A. Walker Spring, who also composes our music. This episode was mixed by Eben Hoffer and Trey Hester.
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0: 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I'm Luke Burbank. 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

0: 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Thank you so much for listening to All Things Considered from NPR News.
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5: Hi, I'm Bob McDonald, host of Quirks and Quarks. 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Why are robins' eggs blue? Did dinosaurs make milk? Were there ever giant humans? And much, much more.
6: 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I would like to thank Charles and Denise Kernott of Niles, Ann and Galen Scott of Winnemac, and Mark and Jewel Abram Copenhaver of South Bend. 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
8: Coming up after the news, prepare yourselves for a world of radio gaga as this week's Unexpected Elements takes as its starting point the 80th birthday celebrations of the late great Freddie Mercury. Yes, the Queen frontman may have died decades ago, but that won't stop fans from a four-day party with a massive black tie fundraiser in Switzerland. It's our gateway to marvelling at Mercury at an elemental level. As a killer, as a cure, and as a perfect parabolic surface for a telescope mirror in space. We also bring you Killer Queens, the gruesome tale of pheromone-induced ant warfare. Also, we couldn't do a tribute to the master of the catchy pop song without talking earworms, and why a packet of gum is your friend when a looping chorus gets too much. That plus more Unexpected Elements coming up shortly.
2: News. BBC News with Fiona MacDonald. Counting is underway in state elections in Saxony-Anhalt in former East Germany, where the far-right AfD party is on course to establish an emphatic lead over its rivals. Exit polls give the AfD more than 44% of the vote, with its lead candidate, Ulrich Siegmund, saying his party had won a mandate. Our correspondent Jessica Parker in the state capital, Magdeburg, outlines how the far-right's win could be part of bigger plans for changes in German foreign policy.
9: States, they don't set foreign policy, state governments, but they do run things like education, policing, culture. So for the AfD, they're seeing it as a stepping stone for their aspirations, whereas other people, I think, critics of the AfD, of which there are many in Germany, this is a party classed as right-wing extremist in this state by domestic intelligence, critics of the party fear this is a moment of peril for the country, if indeed there is some kind of domino effect.
2: Police in the US city of Miami say at least five people were killed when an Amazon Prime Air cargo flight overran a runway while landing at Miami International Airport. Miami-Dade Fire Rescue says the plane crossed a road, hitting several vehicles and bursting into flames before coming to rest in a field, as Miami's fire chief, Riyad Radulla, explains.
10: What we found was a very complex situation here. The airplane did strike a couple of vehicles that required a couple of victims that were actually trapped in the vehicles. So a complex extrication with our technical rescue team started to occur. In addition to that, we had a very complex fire engine compartments that were on fire, including a search and rescue of the pilot and co-pilot that were trapped in this aircraft.
2: Volodymyr Zelensky has said he expects the war with Russia to continue into the winter. He was speaking after the first ever talks in Kiev with Donald Trump's top envoys, Jared Kushner and Steve Witkoff. Mr. Zelensky also stressed that he wanted no opportunity for renewed aggression by Russia. Rescue efforts are continuing to remove debris and find survivors under the rubble of a collapsed building in the Indian capital, Delhi. At least five people have died. Sanjay Dasgupta has more details.
11: Police say the exact number of people trapped under the rubble is not known. The area is very popular with students, especially those studying in Delhi University's South Campus and several other undergraduate colleges nearby. Soon after the building collapsed, university and college officials say they started getting distress calls from trapped students. The authorities say it is difficult to use heavy machinery for the rescue effort, as the pressure and vibration from heavy equipment could shift the debris and further endanger those who are under the rubble. So rescuers are having to remove debris manually, piece by piece, while listening for people underneath.
2: World News from the BBC. Iran's top negotiator has threatened to launch a faster and more forceful response to US attacks as hostilities between the two sides escalate. The Speaker of Parliament, Mohammad Baghir Ghalibaf, said Americans must understand that the rules of the game have changed and the era of proportional responses was over. On Saturday, Washington said it struck Iranian oil tankers in response to Tehran attacking American warships in the region's waters. The BBC has contacted US Central Command for comment. The former Sierra Leonean president, Ernest Bai Kuruma, has returned from exile after treason charges against him were dropped. He arrived in Freetown on Sunday from Nigeria. He'd been living there under a deal brokered by West Africa. Mr. Kuruma left for medical treatment nearly 3 years ago after being accused of involvement in a coup attempt. He denies the claims. Indonesia's main international airport and seven others remain closed, affecting hundreds of flights after a volcanic eruption. Mount Anak Krakatau began erupting late on Friday. More than 170,000 passengers have been stranded. In Formula One, Kimi Antonelli has won the Italian Grand Prix in Monza, the first Italian to win a home Grand Prix for 60 years. He started from near the back of the grid after taking a penalty for using a new engine, but scythed through the other cars to join his Mercedes teammate George Russell at the front. Antonelli was ecstatic with his victory.
12: It's a day that I will remember forever, I think. This is probably the most special win so far, and I think this is the best podium of the season, and to see, you know, the full straight, incredibly packed of people, and to hear the support is a dream.
2: Third place went to Max Verstappen. BBC News.
8: So this past weekend, I spent slightly too long trying to work out how to grow a shell in a kettle. Let me explain. I've been looking into how mollusks make their hard outer shells, and it turns out it's pretty much calcium carbonate, which is the same stuff I regularly descale from my kitchen kettle. So I'm thinking that all I need is some sort of shell-shaped scaffolding which I can pop into the bottom of my kettle and wait. And maybe I get something similar to what snails and scallops have perfected over millions of years of evolution. Now, I'm aware that human attempts to mimic nature's efforts usually end badly, but this is like early chemistry, right? Back before scientists were standing on the shoulders of other giant-brained scientists, way back, there had to be someone with my basic skills experimenting for the wonderment or the possible riches. Just call me alchemist. I'm Marnie Chesterton from the BBC World Service. This is Unexpected Elements.

0: This isn't an alchemy show. This is a science discussion show. And for that, you need some excellent, knowledgeable people to talk to. So let's introduce them. In Berlin, Germany, contributing correspondent for Science magazine, Kai Kuperschmidt.
1: Hallo, Mani. Schön, wieder da zu sein.
0: And from Sao Paulo, Brazil, science broadcaster Camila Mota. Welcome back.
2: Thank you, Mani. Obrigada. Good to be back.
0: What we do on Unexpected Elements is look over to current affairs, find an event that we like the look of, and jump off from that into a world of often laterally connected science stories. But it all starts with one story. Take a listen to this.
3: Well, let me introduce you now to the members of Queen.
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7: John Deacon.
8: After a couple of years of knowing each other, we just decided we'd form a band together, really. As simple as that.
9: One of the best showmen, one of the best frontmen I ever saw, I think.
10: There's no apology when Freddie's on stage. There's just swagger and there's confidence, and it's very attractive.
11: What else could I do? I mean, this is the thing that interests me most.
0: Yes, the frontman with Queen, pop star Freddie Mercury, a man who loved throwing extravagant bashes for his birthdays, would have turned 80 this week. Now, sadly, the singer died in his 40s, and so he's missing his 80th celebration, which is a shame because, one, this is a man who once turned up to a come-as-your-favourite-person themed party as himself. Love that. Two, there's going to be more than just a single party. His fan club have 4 days of events lined up at the end of this week, culminating in a party in the Swiss town of Montreux with a dress code of fancy and formal. So, you know, tuxedo, black tie with extra snazzy bits, maybe cravats or monocles.
1: Well, I thought you can't really have an episode inspired by Freddie Mercury without talking about the element Mercury itself. That's kind of obvious. Something that's maybe less obvious is Freddie Mercury's connection to space. So in case you didn't know, his bandmate, the guitarist Brian May, is actually an astrophysicist, and he's worked with NASA. And if you look at the lyrics of Queen songs, there's a lot of references to the cosmos. So I want to talk about something that combines both of these things. And that's telescopes with a mirror that's made of mercury.
0: So telescopes made of liquid mercury. How do you make a mirror out of a liquid?
1: It has a lot to do with the physics of a rotating liquid. I vaguely remembered that there were some experiments that Isaac Newton did with a spinning bucket filled with water. And that's really where the story starts. So Newton showed that if you let a bucket filled with water hang from a rope and you twist the rope so that it then starts spinning, the water starts moving with the bucket after a while, and as it does, it pushes up the sides of the bucket. So the liquid kind of goes up the sides, and the shape it settles into, that's the parabola.
0: Okay, yeah. If you put a teaspoon into a cup of tea to stir it, it sort of does the same thing. It all kind of bunches up around the edge of the mug. So how did we get from a spinning bucket of water to a telescope?
1: As usual, it takes a lot of time and many people. So Newton himself was actually more interested in why this would happen, right? And whether this meant that there had to be some absolute space relative to which the bucket is rotating. But there was another researcher in the middle of the 19th century called Ernesto Capocci. And he pointed out that this means you could actually use rotating mercury as the main mirror of a telescope. Now, that's because what you really need for a telescope is just, you know, a parabolic mirror that reflects the light it collects and focuses the light rays on one point. That's usually, you know, where you take the photo then. And not only is mercury a shiny reflective metal, but it's also the only metal that's liquid at room temperature and pressure. And so, thanks to Newton, we know that when it rotates, it forms a parabola.
0: Okay, I have seen some people doing the work that goes into sort of grinding a telescope mirror. And the big ones I know cost huge amounts of money. How do liquid mirrors compare?
1: Yeah, so they are a lot cheaper and easier to make. And like you, I've always been fascinated by the kind of work that goes into shaping one of these mirrors. I remember, you know, when they were building Hubble and all of these telescopes, it's just you have to cast the mirror, grind it, polish it, and all of that to this extraordinary level of precision. Now, like you said, that makes the mirror quite expensive and difficult to make. If you use rotating mercury, on the other hand, the shape you need basically forms by itself. And then the surface is incredibly smooth, so that part is much easier. But in order to have a smooth surface, you need to make it rotate incredibly smoothly, because every little wobble or every little vibration would distort the optical surface. So that's actually something that's quite hard to do with these mirrors. And there's one big drawback, and that's obviously you cannot tilt the telescope.
0: Oh, wait, so you can't just point at anything specific. It just has to go straight up.
1: Exactly. So a telescope that points straight up at the sky is known as a zenith telescope. And it's still pretty useful for some things. So you can, for instance, make repeated surveys of the sky. And so it's great for finding things that change, like asteroids, say, or supernovae.
2: And are there currently any of these kinds of telescopes up and running?
1: Yes, there are. And this is actually the thing that most fascinated me. So there is something called the International Liquid Mirror Telescope in northern India. And it was built in the Himalayas as part of an international collaboration of astronomers and saw its first light in 2022. And it's now in routine use.
0: That's amazing. So given that these type of telescopes are cheaper to make, could we see them being used more widely for astronomical observations?
1: So maybe, but there are a few issues, right? There are people trying to build a liquid mirror that can be tilted. That, of course, would expand the kind of use cases for a liquid mirror telescope. But the more radical idea that I find fascinating is researchers are discussing putting liquid mirror telescopes into space. So the idea is that instead of launching this huge solid mirror, which is complicated and expensive, you could launch the raw liquid and form the mirror in orbit. So NASA is actually studying a concept for such a space telescope that would be 50 meters across. And it would have an amazing advantage because it's liquid, the mirror could potentially heal itself if it is hit by space debris.
0: That's fantastic. So thank you, Kai. Camilla, your turn. What have you got linked to Freddie Mercury's birthday?
2: Well, I've got a story about queens. Killer queens, to be exact.
0: Excellent. That's a reference to a Queen song, if any of our listeners didn't get that. I'm sure there will be more. Tell me more, Camilla.
2: It's a story about killer ant queens that sneak into another queen's colony and trick their workers into violently murdering their own mother. It's a fascinating study published November last year, which, according to scientists, described for the first time the use of workers by another queen as their proxy assassins.
0: That's great. That's straight out of Game of Thrones. Tell me more. Who made this grisly discovery?
2: So that's actually a really cool thing about this study. And it was done by two citizen scientists in Tokyo. They're both ant enthusiasts and raised their own colonies to do the experiment. One of them posted the discovery on their blog called Ant Room. A professor from Kyushu University picked up the post 3 years later and said, hey, this is valuable and deserves to be documented as academic knowledge.
0: Oh, that's great. So citizens got there first. I love a citizen science story. And it does show that if you've got the time and inclination, just remember science is a process. And if you try something, you might discover it before the professionals. I say that as a woman trying to make seashells in a kettle. So the ant fans, what did they notice?
2: So they observed interactions among different species of the same ant genus called Lasius. Okay, and to understand these interactions, you need to know that a lot of ant communication is done through the power of smell. It's all pheromones. And pheromones are hormones that ants produce to send chemical messages from the ant that secretes the pheromone to the ant that receives it. Like when you see a line of ants all following the same path to a food source, that's because the first ant to walk that path dropped pheromones on their way. So smell is key here. In this case, the key to chemical warfare.
1: Curious, what's the chemical message that starts the warfare? How does the smell cause the ants to turn on their own queen?
2: So how it works is the parasitic ant would use the scent of the colony she wanted to invade to disguise herself and mingle. As she was marching into the colony, the workers would smell her and her scent would be the same as the others, which meant for them, friend, not foe. And here's another TV reference. If you've seen the zombie show Walking Dead, one of the researchers compared it to characters smearing themselves with worker blood to pass through a horde of zombies. So once inside the colony, the parasitic queen would then wander inside the nest, searching for the other queen. And when she found her, she would spray her multiple times with a fluid that would shift her smell to then trick the workers into perceiving her as a menace rather than their mother.
0: No, and what happens to the poor real mother? I'm sensing bad things.
2: Yeah, disclaimer, bad things are gonna happen. Yeah, in a video done of one of the experiments, you can see the parasitic ant bending her abdomen forward. Then a bunch of workers turn on their queen and start attacking her. Then the parasitic queen comes back and sprays the other queen again and keeps doing that for 20 hours. Workers, her own daughters, end up killing their own mother brutally, severing her apart. And when the parasitic ant finally takes over, she starts laying her own eggs, which are tended by the other species workers up until the time they eventually die and the colony is completely replaced with a species of the parasitic killer queen, taking advantage of all the resources gathered and stored by the previous colony. You know, matricide in an ant colony is not unheard of. It typically happens when a colony produces multiple queens or when a solo queen reaches the end of her fertility. But this particular scenario, you know, in which an outsider queen turns workers into her proxy assassins, is unheard of in any species, you know, not just ants. This is the first time this has been documented at all in biology. So yay, citizen science.
0: That's fascinating. There's a whole emerging field called semiochemistry, which is about species intercepting hormonal messages for other species. But I've never heard such a tale of family drama that would, you know, make Shakespeare proud. Still to come on the show, the secret history locked up in teeth, all inspired by Freddie Mercury's Four Extra Ones.
4: Hi, I'm Bob McDonald, host of Quirks and Quarks. It's time for our always fascinating listener question show, where we find experts to answer your burning science questions, featuring some real head-scratchers like, are comets eternal? Why are robin's eggs blue? Did dinosaurs make milk? Were there ever giant humans? And much, much more.
5: 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This week in E-Town, we're going to feature two musicians from Austin, Texas that we caught up with in Denver, Colorado at the Mission Ballroom. I'm talking about Charlie Crockett and his band and the Greyhounds. It's great rootsy music, and that's all this week in E-Town.
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0: You're listening to Unexpected Elements from the BBC World Service. This week, we've been inspired by the late rock legend Freddie Mercury on what would have been his 80th birthday and the thousands heading to Switzerland to celebrate with a party. Now, Freddie Mercury was unusual, a voice in a million, an iconic flamboyance, but did you know about his hyperodontia? It's a rare condition, meaning that he had four extra teeth in his upper jaw. Mercury refused to have them taken out for fear that it would affect his incredible four-octave vocal range. Now, while I couldn't find any science linking extra teeth to vocal range, there is so much more out there, science fact that teeth can reveal about us and our lives. And it's information that's preserved long after we're gone, just waiting to be discovered by an archaeologist who knows what she's looking for. And what a coincidence, we're joined by such an archaeologist. Carolyn Freiwald from the University of Mississippi, welcome to Unexpected Elements.
7: Thank you for having me.
0: And we've got you live from Belize on a dig, right?
7: Yes, I'm doing some research. I'm actually on an archaeological site that might look like a resort because people live in and around the ruins. Across the river is the ancient city center from 1,000 years ago. And to my left, the little house mounds where people were living, farming, kind of like people are doing today.
0: So tell me about why archaeologists get so excited about teeth.
7: I don't think it's because we're strange. It's more because teeth are one of the parts of the archaeological record or of the human history that preserves better than anything else. Even in a place that's tropical, even if something's been buried in the ground for tens, hundreds or thousands of years, teeth tend to preserve pretty well.
0: So how far back can you go and still have a tooth and extract a story?
7: Oh, it can be. Well, most archaeologists are working in, say, the past 10,000 years or so, but we can go back to human ancestors that lived long before us, for example, Neanderthals. The farther back you go, the more difficult it is to get information, but we can still find out pieces of culture from ancient humans, pre-human species like Neanderthals, that you can't get any other way. And a lot of that is because we have their teeth.
0: Okay, so we've got different layers of the tooth. Can you tell me about the different layers and the different types of information that you can get from each one?
7: Yeah, so you can look at the exterior of the tooth, your enamel. And in cultures around the world, people have used this to maybe decorate their teeth, or people filed them, they chipped them, maybe embedded jewels in them. You can also tell what someone was eating. But if you go inside that enamel, you can start to look at the chemical composition of the food groups they were eating. So if you liked surf or turf, if you ate a lot of meat or a little bit meat of seafood, you can start to get the types of foods that people were eating. And because your tooth enamel forms starting actually before you're born, we have a record of as the baby teeth formed, all the way into infancy, all the way till the teeth stop forming, right about the time that people are entering adolescence. So you've got this record of the food, but also where that food was grown. So you have to be a little bit of a geologist too, not only a dentist, to understand that people living in some areas, their food, we can track to the geology it was grown on, and then see if they moved during life, if they were living in a city where the geology was a complete mismatch for their teeth, we can actually identify ancient migrants and mobility across time and across cultures. But if we go inside the teeth into the pulp cavity where the DNA is, that is the genetic history, not just of that person, but also of their deep family history.
0: I remember reading something about grains that hadn't been properly picked out of the teeth and finding things that were not the tooth itself, but the secrets trapped between the teeth.
7: Oh, yes, that's plaque or dental calculus. So now think about what you were eating for breakfast and whether you cleaned your teeth afterward. But as archaeologists, we love it when people's plaque remains on their teeth because we can tell what was your dental health. Did people have dentistry in ancient times in different parts of the world? But also the types of foods they ate, or maybe if they were cleaning their teeth with a toothpick, maybe if they were sewing and running those cotton threads through their teeth, those little grains can be trapped there. And they are like little time capsules that can tell us not about who you were, what you had for dinner, but what you were doing throughout the day.
1: I've mostly heard about this work in terms of infectious diseases and finding in the dental plaque, finding, for instance, the genetic evidence for plague and other things. I'm kind of curious, there must be so many researchers with different interests who kind of hope to find something. And I mean, there's not that much dental plaque, I imagine. So is it a little bit of a fight about who gets to, you know, analyze this plaque and for what? Or how does it work?
7: That's a great question. There's generally an order because DNA is harder to get. The DNA analysts or the geneticists get to go first, and then maybe we can do some isotope work or some bone work after that. But it all has to come after the excavations, after we get permissions to export and to do the samples, you know, respectfully with the governments and the communities here. So that order dictates it a little bit, but we try and have a culture of sharing information and at the end of the day, going out and maybe having a Belikin beer together here.
0: I love the mental picture of a bunch of scientists fighting over fossilized dental plaque.
2: Can I ask a silly question? Have you analyzed your own teeth, baby teeth?
7: Yes, I had a piece of tooth enamel chip off. So I try to use that as the baseline to make sure that enamel is still good enough to study. So yes, right. I have sampled my own tooth. I think a lot of researchers will try and do that. I hope I'm not the only one.
0: Carolyn, can I ask about migration and how much you can tell about how people moved around from finding teeth?
7: Yeah, that's a really good question because we find out a lot, but there's always more we want to know because it's going to be based on geologic differences. So if you have somebody who lives on volcanic soils, like the highlands in Guatemala, their chemical signatures in their teeth will look really different than someone who lives where I am now, that's by these older mountains with igneous rock. And so we can gauge long distance migration quite easily, but I think most people moved over shorter distances based on what information we have now. What we found where I work in the Maya regions, up to 20% of the people in any given city weren't born there. So that people like today were highly mobile. They were moving around and it was men, women, children. If you look around in all the households, probably each of those households had somebody move in who wasn't born there. And then they must have assimilated because they were then buried with all the local people in the same household. So it gives you a different idea of what, you know, maybe ancient cities were a little bit like ours in that way.
0: So I was just wondering how your work on the migration of ancient people is being used in the modern day.
7: All the data that we're collecting in archaeology is now also being used in forensics. And that's really important because if you think about the big migrations that people are making today that are in the news every day, crossing the Mediterranean, people coming across the southern U.S. border, crossing the desert, sometimes forensic anthropologists, when they don't make it, have trouble figuring out who the people were and how to get them back home to their families. And so making big databases with a lot of these piecemeal studies that we've collected might be able to help analysts, forensic anthropologists, and others identify missing persons and use this in modern forensic cases.
0: Wow, that's useful work. Well, thank you for coming on to Unexpected Elements and sharing the hidden secrets of teeth.
7: Thank you for having me.
0: So the late Freddie Mercury's 80th birthday celebrations have us celebrating Mercury and how it forms a perfectly smooth telescope mirror. We've had a look at killer queens, and Freddie's overbites just inspired a long look back at the secrets hidden in our ancestors' teeth. Don't stop me now, cause still to come on the show, the Mercury is rising as I share the tale of a killer, how the search for the elixir of life had the opposite effect. Stay with us.
12: It's Labor Day weekend, which means campaign season is getting into full swing.
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2: Coming up after the news, Freddie Mercury was the master of the catchy pop song. So, Unexpected Elements talks earworms and why a packet of gum is your friend when that looping chorus in your brain gets too much. Plus, we bring you the ancient civilization under the Amazon and why a toxic heavy metal was touted as an elixir of life. That, plus more Unexpected Elements, coming up shortly.
3: BBC News with Fiona MacDonald. Counting is underway following state elections in Saxony-Anhalt in former East Germany, where the far-right AfD party is on course to establish an emphatic lead over its rivals. Exit polls gave the AfD more than 44% of the vote. It's not clear whether that would translate to a majority of seats. Police in the US city of Miami say at least five people were killed when an Amazon Prime Air cargo flight overran a runway at the international airport. Miami-Dade Fire Rescue says the Boeing 767 hit several vehicles and burst into flames. Volodymyr Zelensky has said he expects the war with Russia to continue into the winter. He was speaking after the first ever talks in Kiev with Donald Trump's top envoys, Jared Kushner and Steve Witkoff. No major breakthrough was announced. Rescue efforts are continuing in the Indian capital Delhi to remove debris and find survivors under the rubble of a collapsed building. At least five people have died. The building was used as a private student hostel. World Football's governing body says its president, Gianni Infantino, will stand for re-election in March. Mr. Infantino has been under pressure since his plan to sell stakes in FIFA competitions to private investment firms was scrapped. Fighting is continuing in coastal areas of Yemen between Saudi-backed government forces and Houthi fighters. Explosions were heard in the Taiz region as government troops launched airstrikes. Police in Chile have arrested at least 20 people at a rally for the victims of the 1973 military coup which brought General Augusto Pinochet to power. And Indonesia's main international airport and seven others remain closed after the volcano Mount Anak Krakatau began erupting on Friday. Hundreds of flights are affected. BBC News.
2: This is Unexpected Elements from the BBC World Service, the science show inspired by the news. I'm Marnie Chesterton in London, in the UK, and I'm here with...
4: Kai Kupferschmidt in Berlin, Germany.
2: And...
5: Camila Mota in São Paulo, Brasil.
2: So this week, when I say news, we've picked what would have been the birthday of the great Freddie Mercury. And in honour of him, we started off hearing about... telescopes with mirrors made of liquid mercury and parasitic killer queen ants before taking a bite out of the science of ancient teeth. Next up, we've asked our panellists to scour their local news stories and bring us something that they think ought to be brought out from under the radar, shone in the light of global news in only the way the BBC can. So, Camilla, you are up this week. What have you got for us? And I will give you entirely useless bonus points if you can relate it in any kind of way to Freddie Mercury.
5: Okay, challenge accepted. So, you know, there are a few Queen songs that talk about mythical civilizations, living in nature, that kind of stuff. You know, like the Fairy Feller's Masterstroke, which is actually based on a painting. So anyway... I'm going to talk about a real lost civilization in a real big forest.
2: Yeah.
5: Take it?
2: Torturous, but I love it. Thank you. Okay. So you're going to talk to us about a lost civilization. Tell me more.
5: Okay. So Carolyn's research about the Mayas reminded me that there's some exciting archaeological work being done here in South America, in the Amazon more specifically. And as you can imagine, doing archaeological work in a dense forest is not easy. And that kept scientists away from the region to do that kind of work

0: long time. The logistics are challenging. You need hours on a boat to reach some parts of the forest. The weather is extremely humid, and decomposition happens really fast. So very few artifacts are left behind. But for the past year, scientists have been using a new technology to track ancient civilizations in the region.
1: Okay, so traditionally, this is something that hasn't been a job for anyone except basically the hardiest of hikers. How do you track a civilization that's been lost in time?
0: They've been laser scanning the forest from above with something called LIDAR, light detection and ranging. It uses pulsed laser light to measure distances by timing how long it takes for each pulse to reflect off the surface and come back. We know the speed of light, so we can use that to create detailed 3D maps of surfaces and objects. So from an airplane, they scan the ground through the gaps in the canopies, looking for signs of lost cities, you know, bumps and slopes that don't fit in the forest's natural landscape.
1: And what have they found?
0: So scientists from Finland and Brazil joined forces and made a super interesting discovery using LIDAR, published last July in Nature magazine. They found what is thought to be the remains of a lost civilization that could have had a population of something around 1.5 million up to 3 million people when they peaked, which was between the years 100 and 300 of the Common Era, so more than 1,000 years before the Portuguese invaded Brazil.
2: Wow, 3 million people is a lot. So how do they even estimate that?
0: Right. So they reached that conclusion by analyzing the images they collected back in 2024 when they flew over two Brazilian states covering almost 5,000 square kilometers. So this huge area. And what the laser scan showed was 432 structures known as earthworks. These are man-made changes in the land level. They can be made from piles of artificially placed rocks or soil. And these earthworks were huge geometric drawings in the ground called geoglyphs made by this civilization called Akuri. And the pictures in the city show, you know, big squares and circles, some overlapping, some connected with each other by pathways. And scientists believe they were built and maintained for centuries by the Akuri for various reasons, from administrative to cultural and even cosmological.
1: And this is a proper big civilization. Those numbers that you're talking about, this is millions. So it's not just, you know, a small village with the equivalent of one shop and a post office.
0: Exactly. And, you know, they also point out that in order to build these monumental structures in the rainforest, the Akuri had to have a large workforce, division of labor, and an understanding, of course, of math and geometry, which is something really interesting to me. You know, a Brazilian who grew up hearing that indigenous communities in the Amazon didn't form complex civilizations in the past because the environment was, quote unquote, too friendly to them. The idea was that they were hunters and gatherers basically because they had an abundance of food and water. So it's fascinating to see that being challenged now.
1: Kai, had you come across this before?
2: I've actually never heard of them. I'm kind of curious how we know that it wasn't aliens. I mean, it sounds very suspicious to me.
1: We can't rule that out yet. I remember reading about this and finding it astonishing. Also hugely comforting as well, because if ever you wished for a time machine to go back, it would be for this, because I've always thought of the Amazon rainforest as this, you know, permanent structure. Of course, it was always trees. It was always trees. But if you had a civilization with millions of people there, what did it look like? And what happened to it so that a forest grew over the top of it? I find it quite comforting, given that we were told about deforestation all the time, that maybe there was a civilization and then you got the Amazon growing over the top of it.
0: They were inside the forest, maybe? I don't know. You know, just like indigenous communities today, when we still have some in Brazil that haven't really been contacted and they live inside the forest. I mean, it's not complex cities or anything, but still, I mean, makes me wonder if only we had time machines, right?
2: Another one bites the dust.
1: Oh, dear.
2: Bleak, bleak show, but yes. Yes.
1: Well, thank you, Camilla, for sharing that with us. Listeners, if you have any thoughts on anything you've heard so far today, you can contact the show. The email is unexpected@bbc.co.uk, or you can send us a message or voice note on WhatsApp. The WhatsApp number is +44 330 678 3080. But my favourite way for you to get in touch is postcard. And Dominic has done just that. He's sent us a postcard from Jersey in the Channel Islands. Thank you so much, Dominic. Now, after hearing our recent episode on an Australian library book that was finally returned 150 years overdue, we got onto the subject of reading and how so many of us are reading less as we spend more time on screens. But as Dominic points out, maybe we shouldn't feel so bad after all. Camilla, do you want to read his message?
0: Sure. Dominic wrote, I thought you might take some comfort from following quotation from Boswell's Life of Samuel Johnson. The year of the conversation is 1763, and Johnson is reflecting on his own reading. Sir, in my early years, I read very hard. It is a sad reflection, but a true one, that I knew almost as much at 18 as I do now. My judgment, to be sure, was not so good, but I had all the facts. I remember very well when I was at Oxford, an old gentleman said to me, young man, ply your book diligently now and acquire a stock of knowledge, for when years come upon you, you will find that poring upon books will be but an irksome task. If a towering literary genius like Dr. Johnson could feel as he did, then perhaps we don't need to beat ourselves up too much.
1: There we go. Dr. Johnson being the polymath literary critic, poet, essayist, and writer of the dictionary. Dr. Johnson says, basically, don't worry, read the books when you're 18, because when you're older, it'll be irksome to read. Any thoughts?
2: No, I feel like when you're 18, go dance. You know, when you're in your 40s, it becomes increasingly awkward to be on the dance floor. So I read more than I ever did. And well, I mean, question, is it technically reading if it's audiobooks? Because I've discovered the app for my local library and they have all of these audiobooks. And so I've been, just for the last few months, I've been listening to so many books and I really, really love it.
1: I find that when I read, I have to stop myself from skipping ahead. I think it comes from reading science papers where you're basically skimming the paragraph looking for the key sentence. But you don't want to do that with, you know, maybe a beautiful work of fiction that someone has poured their life into.
2: You know, my mom used to do this with crime novels and it drove me insane. And I always asked her, like, why would you do that? And she's like, well, I have to check whether the ending is worth the read.
0: I can't really. I do like spoilers. I'm one of those people. I don't know if there are many of us out there.
1: You'll like a spoiler and then you'll still want to know who done it, even though you know who done it.
0: Yeah, I mean, how was it done? You know, what happened?
1: Yeah, you need a why done it, not a who done it.
2: To be fair, I just watched The Odyssey and I mean, I knew the story and yes. It was still a good watch. So,
0: apparently it has a twist. So I've heard.
1: Anyway, I think Dominic was sending us words of comfort. And so thank you, Dominic, for your postcard. And I'm going to chuck in a quote from Charles Darwin, which always makes me feel better about myself. He wrote, I'm very poorly today and very stupid and I hate everybody and everything. And I don't know. I find that oddly inspiring that someone that wrote the paradigm work within a field could have what was clearly a down day. Yeah.
0: Very relatable.
1: Moving on. Now, last week, my panel and I were pondering why there aren't any insects in the sea. And we asked our listeners if they had any theories. John Cadel has emailed us with this. Current thinking is that insects evolved as a lineage from within a large group of animals we call crustaceans. So crabs, lobsters, shrimp, etc. The majority of crustaceans are marine. Insects are the numerically dominant form of arthropods known as hexapods, six-legged creatures. The closest relatives of hexapods are a poorly known group of crustaceans called the Remipedia, which are known from marine caves in the Caribbean Sea. So insects are merely crustaceans that made it to land. Kai, any thoughts?
2: I have this discussion a lot when I talk about eating insects because people find it very normal to eat shrimp and then they find it so weird to eat a grasshopper. And I've always felt, aren't they just insects in the sea? Like, what's the difference? So I find this very reassuring.
1: Someone tried to rebrand crickets as land prawns. This was in the Netherlands. I went to this day on the science of eating insects. And when they said that, I just thought, now I don't want to eat prawns. Or crickets. So it's expanded the wrong category. moving things along, just a reminder, listeners, that you can add your wisdom to this show in a number of different ways. So email is unexpected@bbc.co.uk. And that number for sending us WhatsApp messages, +44 330 678 3080. Postcards to Unexpected Elements, BBC World Service, Cardiff, CF10 4GA in the UK. Still to come on the show, more on Mercury and its life or death power over us after this.
3: Hi, I'm Bob McDonald, host of Quirks and Quarks. 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Why are robin's eggs blue? Did dinosaurs make milk? Were there ever giant humans? And much, much more.
4: 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This week in E-Town, we're going to feature two musicians from Austin, Texas that we caught up with in Denver, Colorado at the Mission Ballroom. I'm talking about Charlie Crockett and his band and the Greyhounds. It's great rootsy music, and that's all this week in E-Town.
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1: When not writing about reading or whatever we've been discussing on the show, you still find time to puzzle about life and how it all works. And sometimes, when a quick Google can't help solve your query, you know to call in the Science Unit at the BBC World Service and ask the unexpected. Yes, each week you challenge us to search through our worldwide database of scientific experts for exactly the right person to answer your burning question. This week, we're answering a question from Janet, who asked, why do we get earworms and how do we get rid of them? Now, if you don't know, earworms are, I think we've discussed them before on this show, earworms are those pesky tunes that get stuck in our heads, going round and round and driving us to distraction. And to bring it back to Freddie Mercury, he was really good at writing them. I currently have Fat-Bottomed Girls going round in my head, which is just going to be there for weeks if we can't do something about it.
2: I'm actually surprised that it's an English word, earworm, because in German, Ohrwurm, like, it's a very colloquial thing. But if you'd asked me before the show, I would have said, when I use that in English, I'm just like translating German in a way that doesn't make sense to English speakers.
1: Camilla, is it the same in Portuguese?
0: Not really. I mean, we have songs get stuck in our heads, but we don't have a name for it.
1: To answer Janet's question, we asked Kelly Jakubowski, who's a professor of music psychology at Durham University, to explain how songs get into our heads in the first place.
6: The most common reason is just simply that you've heard a catchy song playing, you know, on the radio or in a shop or whatever, and then it sticks with you later on. But actually, a lot of the times we can get earworms even not from hearing music, right? So we call these memory associations. So there's lots of different what we call cues in our environment, and these can actually trigger spontaneous experiences of music. So imagine, you know, you're walking through a shop buying Christmas cards and you see the words Feliz Navidad. That might just trigger that song playing back in your head for the next hour or so. I've actually had that experience myself once. I was walking and just started putting up an umbrella, and a man was walking by me and just started singing Rihanna's Umbrella song. So there's lots and lots of things that can cause us to have music in our minds, which is beyond the actual listening experience.
1: Okay, at this point, I just want to share that I used to work at the World Service back in the days when it was on one end of Waterloo Bridge. And so I used to have to walk over Waterloo Bridge, and my brain made a connection to the song Waterloo Sunset by the Kinks and sang it to me twice a day for 18 months. And that's fine. Any earworms from either of you?
0: Well, my husband says I have a whole playlist.
2: Yeah. It's funny that you mentioned umbrella, because literally every time my husband says, oh, do we need an umbrella? I swear it's involuntary. I go, Ella.
1: It's there. I'm so pleased that we're all on the same page with this. The thing is, if they do go on and on and on, they can be a real pain in the neck. So how can we get rid of them?
6: One of the big survey studies that we did, one of the most common strategies that came up was to distract yourself with other music that you like better, right? So it's really hard to have two earworms at once. So listen to a catchy song that you like a bit better, or try and just imagine a different song and try and push out that earworm with other music. Another strategy that people use is that they actually engage with the earworm song itself. So if that song is looping over and over, that's one of the really annoying elements, is hearing that same section over and over. So sometimes people find if they listen to the whole song all the way through, or even a couple times all the way through, they can get some kind of closure and move on from the experience. The last thing that I would recommend, so this is out of a study from researchers at the University of Reading. They found that if you chew gum vigorously, this can actually block out your earworms. This sounds a bit silly, but actually to have music in our heads requires what we call subvocalization. And that means essentially you're making quite small movements with, for instance, your vocal cords and your tongue and so on. So actually, if you chew gum, this can potentially interfere with that experience.
1: Thanks, Janet, for a great question. And thank you, Professor Kelly Jakubowski, for helping us get to the bottom of it. If you have a burning science question, why not let us answer it with the help of our bulging contacts book of experts? The email address is unexpected@bbc.co.uk. Now, each week, I take our subject and I connect it to a recent story I want to tell with the help of the extensive, the cavernous BBC archives. And wouldn't you know, in a week where we're talking about Freddie Mercury, a different Mercury, the very dangerous version of Mercury, hit the news in the US. So the Massachusetts Institute of Technology closed its chemistry building last week. Kai, have you noticed this? Did this come across your radar?
2: I didn't, actually.
1: Oh, it's fascinating. So they called in a hazardous waste management cleanup team because a student checked in to a nearby hospital worried they'd made a compound called dimethyl mercury. Have either of you, Kai or Camilla, have you come across this stuff? Kai?
2: I've heard of methyl mercury. I hope this isn't twice as bad.
0: And I've heard of them separately, you know, dimethyl in our organic chemistry lessons and then mercury, but not together.
1: We all know that mercury, the metal, isn't good for us. Here's our friend of the show and University College London chemist, Professor Andrea Seller, from the archives and a show called Business Daily, talking about mercury as a poison.
7: And the point is that over the years, we have realized that mercury is a profound, systemic, and long-term poison for humans, but also for organisms. And so getting mercury into the environment is a very serious issue.
1: Okay. Mercury bad. Back to the scare over dimethyl mercury. Even hardened chemists fear this form of mercury because back in 1996, American chemist Professor Karen Vetterhahn was working with it to calibrate some equipment. And she was doing everything right. She used a fume cupboard, she wore latex gloves, and yet she spilt a couple of drops onto the gloves, which she then took off and put in the bin, and she washed her hands and everything. But that didn't stop her death months later. Fast forward to today, and chemists work with much greater safety standards. MIT is currently offering mercury testing to students who worked near the student who took themselves to hospital, even though they now think that maybe they might not have synthesized dimethyl mercury in the first place. So the thing is, this metal in all its forms has the potential to poison. Do we know who got mercury poisoning in the past?
2: Hat makers, I remember from Alice in Wonderland.
1: Yeah, the Mad Hatters. I mean, the thing is, even though there are records of Pliny calling mercury a poison that acts on everything, there are still cases of mercury being used to treat pox or syphilis.
8: Andrew Cunningham, former historian of medicine. So if you've got scabies or pubic lice, if you cover yourself with an ointment with mercury in it, they disappear with this ointment. But then it came to big use with the pox. People were so desperate when they got the pox that they would try anything, and the traditional physicians had nothing in their arsenal. but mercury they would use, which would make you salivate. And if you're in absolute agony, we have first-hand testimony of this, you would warm some mercury, pure elemental mercury, in a bowl, put your head over it, put a towel over your head, and breathe in.
7: Now, and so you would actually inhale very concentrated mercury vapor.
8: Exactly. And the thing about this mercury treatment, it has effects, very, very visible effects. So it looks as though, whatever the poison is, it's coming out. Because you salivate enormous quantities. In a short time, your teeth fall out, you shake all the time, and then you recover from that episode. So it looks as though it was a cure. And after a few weeks, in general, you feel better anyway, because we now know that syphilis has 3 stages. So whatever treatment you use, it's going to, unless you die, it's going to look as though it's successful.
1: That was a program from a series called Discovery, hosted by Andrea Seller, again there. Now, maybe a health warning, don't inhale mercury. It's not a good cure for the pox. Don't do it. I've been reading about mercury in a great new book called The Age of Alchemy, and I've just really wanted to share a story about the Chinese Tang Dynasty. So in some cultures, alchemy was about the quest to make gold. And yes, that's one of mercury's great qualities, is that you can use it to dissolve gold, to purify gold. Back to the Tang Dynasty, for them, alchemy wasn't about the quest for gold. It was the quest for the elixir of life. And yes, turns out that those elixirs that they were coming up with contained mercury. And at least 5 Tang Dynasty emperors are thought to have died from mercury poisoning, ironically, because of the promise that a mercury-based elixir could grant them extra life. Isn't that terrible?
0: So 5 people died. Why did they drink it?
1: I think that's a good question, because they did know. They had incidences of people dying and going mad from the mercury. But there was also this curious element to things, that mercury is also toxic to bacteria. And so what happens is that often it preserved corpses after the person had died. And that was interpreted as a sign that the former owner was now immortal, because the body was still there. So what was happening with the emperors was, one was dying, and then the person that had given them the elixir was being executed. And then more people were coming up going, don't worry, they just had a bad elixir. Try my elixir, which is a really good elixir. And that kind of kept happening. And in fact, people got so suspicious about this that courtiers were writing, I feel that anyone who is selling an elixir should be forced to drink it first. And then we wait a year and see what happens. Which,
0: there's an idea.
1: I know, right?
2: Very reasonable.
1: I think that's very reasonable. So there we go. Another show bites the dust. And I hope that we've shown that we are the champions of science-based chat content, as the late Freddie Mercury's 80th birthday celebrations has us marvelling at mercury as a killer, as a really bad don't-do-this cure, and as a perfect surface for a telescope mirror, maybe in space. We've looked at killer queens and Freddie's overbite as inspiration for a rummage through the mouths of long-dead ancestors for teeth that reveal some of their secrets. It just remains for me to thank this week's panellists. He's cool under pressure in Berlin. It's Kai Cooper-Schmidt. Thank you very much.
2: Thanks, Marnie.
1: And she's more than somebody to love. She's someone to listen to in matters of science. In Sao Paulo, Brazil, it's Camilla Mota.
0: Thank you, my palm queen. Obrigada.
1: I'm Marnie Chesterton. The producer was Lucy Davis, with Alice Lipscomb-Southwell, Immy Harper and Debbie Kilbride. Join us next week for more unexpected elements.

0: Hi, this is Nick Forster. This week in E-Town, we're going to feature two musicians from Austin, Texas that we caught up with in Denver, Colorado at the Mission Ballroom. I'm talking about Charlie Crockett and his band and the Greyhounds. It's great rootsy music, and that's all this week in E-Town.
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8: Hi, I'm Bob McDonald, host of Quirks and Quarks. It's time for our always fascinating listener question show, where we find experts to answer your burning science questions. Featuring some real head-scratchers like, are comets eternal? Why are robin's eggs blue? Did dinosaurs make milk? Were there ever giant humans? And much, much more.
9: BBC News with Fiona MacDonald. Counting is underway in state elections in Saxony-Anhalt in former East Germany, where the far-right AfD party is on course to establish an emphatic lead over its rivals. Exit polls give the AfD more than 44% of the vote. It's not clear yet whether that would translate in a majority of seats. Jessica Parker reports from the state capital, Magdeburg.
10: Populist, pro-Russia and anti-immigration. The AfD's led an energetic campaign in this small eastern state, led by their charismatic frontman Ulrich Siegmund. The possibilities include the AfD taking a majority in Parliament, even though they appeared just shy of that in an initial exit poll. Alternatively, could other parties try to cobble together some kind of minority coalition government, excluding the AfD? If so, that would likely fuel the AfD's claims that they are being wrongly kept from power by a self-preserving establishment.
9: Police in the US city of Miami say at least five people were killed when an Amazon Prime Air cargo flight overran a runway while landing at Miami International Airport. The Miami-Dade County Sheriff, Rosie Cordero-Stutz, gave this statement to reporters.
11: At approximately 1:58 this afternoon, a cargo plane crashed at Miami International Airport as it overran the runway number 30. It came to rest at a field adjacent to the airport. At this time, we can confirm that we have at least five deceased individuals, and we have multiple individuals that were transported to local hospitals with unknown injuries.
9: Airport officials have closed all runways and taxiways. The U.S. Transport Secretary warned travelers they should expect significant delays and potential cancellations. Volodymyr Zelensky said he expects the war with Russia to continue into the winter. He was speaking after the first ever talks in Kiev with Donald Trump's top envoys, Jared Kushner and Steve Witkoff. There was no announcement of a major breakthrough, but the Americans have held a second round of negotiations with Ukraine's president after they jointly briefed a group of European allies. Our correspondent James Landale in Kiev assesses the impact of the talks.
12: I think what American and European negotiators will take from this is just how rigid both sides are. President Putin making it very clear that he's not stepping back from his maximalist war aims, and equally President Zelensky making it clear that, you know, issues of giving up territory are incredibly difficult, matters for leaders only, on all those kind of things. So when President Zelensky said today that he thought the fighting was going to continue throughout the winter, I'm afraid most people here would probably agree with him.
9: Rescue efforts are continuing to remove debris and find survivors under the rubble of a collapsed building in the Indian capital, Delhi. At least five people have died, and it's not clear how many are still trapped. Some eyewitnesses say up to 50. BBC News.
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